0: Republicans, excuse me, but the debate intensified after additional provisions were attached, and that includes a $1.8 billion fund that's aimed at compensating those who are victims of politically motivated government actions. We're talking about Biden-era DOJ's targeting of conservatives. Supporters say the effort addresses years of federal overreach and unequal treatment under the justice system, while some GOP senators want tighter limits on who could qualify. Now, another point of debate involves funding tied to security upgrades and developments at the White House ballroom. Despite the delay, Republican leaders say that they expect the immigration package to move forward when Congress returns in June. Jody?
1: Well, I wanted to check, too. Of course, there's a lot happening in the news, but I saw that earlier today, the inauguration, if you will, White House put the mantle, if you will, on Kevin Warsh, who's the Federal Reserve Chair. Of course, he's been a strong backer of President Trump. But what does all this mean potentially for the economy and specifically for interest rates moving forward?
0: So before I get to Kevin Warsh, Director of National Intelligence Tulsi Gabbard, she is resigning from her role in the Trump administration. In her resignation letter, she cited that her husband was recently diagnosed with a form of a very rare form of bone cancer. So while one member is out of the administration, another is coming in. So Warsh takes over the Federal Reserve at a critical economic moment with inflation still being high and energy prices climbing with AI rapidly reshaping the economy. Here's what Warsh had to say after he took the oath.
2: My goal now is to create an environment in which the best people can do their life's best work and to face every challenge in the spirit of common purpose and devotion to the national interest, in a word, to excellence. These duties are now mine, Mr. President, because of the trust you have placed in me.
0: President Trump backed Warsh because of his criticism of the Fed's recent direction and its handling of interest rates under Jerome Powell. Conservatives view Warsh as a reform-minded and leader and focused on boosting economic growth, restoring confidence in the Fed, and pursuing policies that could eventually lower borrowing costs for Americans and families and businesses. Jody?
1: Mary, I'm glad you brought up Tulsi Gabbard. That's also certainly big news. I had the honor of serving with her, and our prayers certainly go out for her and her husband. A very difficult time for her. And so I encourage all our viewers and listeners to just lift them up in prayer right now. Thank you, Mary. If I can turn to some international news, Secretary of State Rubio is in Europe this week. He's addressed some ongoing negotiations with Iran. This seems to be continually up and down as far as what's happening. What are you hearing as far as progress of those talks and expectations moving forward?
0: So, Jody, Secretary of State Marco Rubio said that the Trump administration is seeing encouraging signs in negotiations with Iran, but he stressed that the U.S. is not backing down from its core demand. Iran cannot be allowed to obtain a nuclear weapon. We've heard the president say that many times. Speaking from Europe after meetings with NATO allies, Rubio said that President Trump prefers a strong diplomatic agreement, but he made it clear that the administration is prepared to take tougher action if Tehran refuses to cooperate. Here's what he said.
3: We're not there yet, and hopefully that'll change. It may not. Honestly, it may not. We're dealing with a very difficult group of people. And if it doesn't change, then the president's been clear. He has other options. He prefers the negotiated option and having a good deal, but he himself has expressed, you know, concern that maybe that's not possible. But we're going to keep trying. I know our guys are still working on that very hard.
0: Rubio emphasized that the U.S. remains in constant communication with Pakistani mediators that are helping facilitate the talks, while also warning that Washington is preparing contingency plans in case Iran threatens key global shipping routes like the Strait of Hormuz. His message was direct. The administration is pursuing peace through strength, but President Trump has made it clear that other options remain on the table if diplomacy fails. Jody?
1: All right, Mary, thank you so much, as always, for these updates. We appreciate it. I want to go ahead now and turn to a member of Congress to discuss the Republican efforts to fund immigration enforcement and border security. Joining us now is Congressman Mike Herodopoulos. He's a member of the Financial Services Committee, as well as the Republican Study Committee and others. He represents the 8th Congressional District of Florida. Congressman Herodopoulos, welcome to Washington Watch. Great to have you.
4: Thank you, Jody. Thanks for the opportunity.
1: All right. So obviously the focus right now is on the Senate. They held off votes for this second reconciliation package. That's caused a lot of frustration, understandably, in the House. Give me your thoughts on how all of this has unfolded.
4: Well, Jody, first, as you know, we've been making real positive steps in the United States House of Representatives. 4 different times we have fully funded Homeland Security. We think it's essential. And the most basic way to look at it, as a former U.S. history teacher myself, the number one responsibility of former government is to make sure that you protect life and property. Sadly, the Democrats are playing a lot of political games at this point. They do not want to fully fund both border security, nor do they want to fund ICE, which of course is our way of getting rid of the 10 million people who came here illegally, and many of those sadly committed violent or sexual crimes against American citizens. And we think those funds should be there to provide the services for the most basic thing, meaning people deserve to get paid for providing the protection we need as a nation against increased threats here and around the world.
1: Yeah, and I totally agree with you on that. It seems like the two issues that have kind of thrown mud into the whole situation are, first of all, the billion-dollar request for security upgrades at the White House and for the ballroom, and secondly, the $1.8 billion anti-weaponization fund to pay claims to victims of lawfare and weaponization. What's your take on those two items? Are they going to be included or not?
4: Well, that's up in the Senate right now. As you know, we're waiting, as you did in your career, for the Senate to act. In general, we're in this precarious situation because the Democrats are using the filibuster to stop votes from taking place. Again, just to stress my background, I'm a former U.S. history teacher. A filibuster was designed to delay votes, not stop votes completely. And when you stop votes completely on fundamental things like that, you're denying the verdict of the people in the 2024 election. That said, both these issues have been somewhat controversial as people want more details. Clearly, I think what the problem is that the Democrats are such in what they call Trump derangement syndrome, meaning they dislike the president so much they forget that these are protections not for Donald Trump. These are protections for the president of the United States. So they can hold state dinners, which is part of statecraft, let alone do it in the safety and security which we need, which simply is not available right now, as we saw most recently with the third attempt on President Trump's life just a few weeks ago at a Washington, D.C. Hilton. We're prepared to do the right thing, that is to protect the American public, but we have to deal with the politics of the Democrats. But one thing is a bright light right now is that the acting Attorney General has done, I think, a really good job of walking through in committee meetings, showing that this is about the protection of the presidency and protecting those guests, whether it be Congress members or their guests, for the future. Because in the past, as you know, Jody, they used to do White House events on the lawn in tents. And so clearly we need to move towards a more stable position as opposed to playing a lot of these political games, which unfortunately are more and more rampant here in Washington, D.C.
1: Yeah, they really are more rampant, and I don't see how in the world you cannot provide security for those events at the White House ballroom. Democrats have been railing against the reconciliation package, saying that it does nothing to lower American costs, which is kind of ironic coming from them to begin with. But the reason that Republicans are doing this, as you mentioned a moment ago, is because Democrats do not want to fund the Department of Homeland Security. I mean, security is something Americans not only want, they demand, isn't it?
4: It is, again, just a fundamental responsibility of government. And think about it the most general way, Jody, is that they allowed 10 million people to come into this country illegally. Then they allowed them to do all types of nefarious things, meaning they had sanctuary cities where a person would get arrested. The next day, they'd be right back out again, all in the name of politics. And now, as we finally try to round up these rascals, we don't have the resources because they won't pass the budget to get these people funded who are actually providing their protection for the American public. So in general, it's a Democrat created problem, and yet they won't allow us to have the resources to round these people up. And I'll just close with this, Jody, on this one particular part. There's a website where people can see firsthand just how tragic this situation is. There's a website called WOW for worst of the worst at DHS.gov. And it shows so many thousands of people who came here illegally and then additionally broke the law with sexual crimes, other violent crimes, murder, rape, child molestation, you name it. So this is not some theory. This is reality. And we want those folks at Border Security and ICE to round up these violent offenders because, candidly, the sanctuary cities won't do it. And so we have to bring in federal agents to go and round up these people. And because local law enforcement won't help, we need to actually bring in additional federal agents to protect the law enforcement agents going after these bad folks. That's how convoluted this terrible problem is.
1: So convoluted indeed. Florida Congressman Mike Herodopoulos, I want to thank you so much for joining us today on Washington Watch, wishing you and your family and friends a wonderful Memorial Day weekend. You deserve a break. Thanks for joining us.
4: Thank you, Jody.
1: All right, coming up, we're going to discuss the pause, and you may not have caught this, but the U.S. has put a pause on $14 billion of arms sale to Taiwan. A big deal. Don't go away.
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6: Exodus chapter 9, verse 1 says, "Thus says the Lord God of the Hebrews, let my people go, that they may serve me." You see, America has freedom for a purpose. The question is, are we living by that purpose today? In Scripture, deliverance and freedom is never an end in itself. It is a liberation unto obedience, to worship, and to a covenantal relationship. God's demand to Pharaoh was not freedom for freedom's sake, but freedom so his people could identify with and belong to and serve him. Freedom that is not used to serve God will not endure. One of the founders actually echoed a similar warning. Thomas Jefferson wrote, "Indeed, I tremble for my country when I reflect that God is just and his justice cannot sleep forever." See, the founders understood we as a nation would be accountable to God for what he had granted to us. They sought freedom for a purpose. And that freedom was given to us as a nation for that same purpose, to serve God, to honor him, and to live as a people under his authority. In this 250th anniversary year, we must ask the question, are we living by that purpose today as a nation? Lord, we thank you for the godly foundation and heritage of our states. And Lord, we would return to an understanding of the freedom that you've granted to us, that freedom has a name. His name is Jesus. And freedom has a purpose. It is to honor and glorify you. And I pray that our nation would return to that understanding of the purpose of the freedom that you have granted to us. We thank you, Father. By faith, We pray that we would return to that purpose. In Jesus' name we pray.

0: Thank you for tuning in today to Washington Watch. I'm your Friday host, Jody Heiss. Glad to have you on board with us. Earlier today, a spokesperson for the office of Taiwan's president told reporters that the Taiwanese government had not been informed of the U.S. decision to hold off on a $14 billion arms package that was meant for Taiwan. Now, the arms sales pause, actually, it came up yesterday during a Senate Appropriations Subcommittee hearing that actually featured the acting U.S. Navy Secretary Hong Kao. Look at this clip.
1: We have done some military, foreign military sales to them. And it's just right now we're doing a pause in order to make sure we have the munitions we need for Epic Fury, which we have plenty, but we're just making sure we have everything. But then the foreign military sales will continue when the administration deems necessary, sir.
0: Wow. So what could this new development mean in wake of President Trump's visit last week to China? Well, I don't know of anyone more equipped to give us that info than my next guest, Gordon G. Chang. He's the distinguished senior fellow at the Gatestone Institute. He's also the author of Plan Red, China's Project to Destroy America. You can, and I encourage you, to follow Gordon on X under the handle at Gordon G. Chang. Gordon, it's always great to have you on Washington Watch. Let me just begin by, what are your thoughts? Is this an ominous sign for the relationship between the U.S. and Taiwan?
2: Certainly it's a sign, Jody. I don't know if it's ominous. It really depends. The thing here is that the Chinese laid down a marker. And if President Trump complies with the Chinese demand, then people are going to say that China is the more powerful country and that they have made, they make American foreign policy. Now, I don't know if what the acting undersecretary said is just a temporary move, but the point is people around the world are going to say that China owns the United States. So I do hope that we will see some clarifying remarks. And I also thought, you know, in general, it was good that President Trump said he was going to talk to President Lai Chung-de of Taiwan, and that would break a 47-year period of silence between the United States and China. So we'll have to see how this works out, but this could be very bad for us because not only will it discourage and dishearten the people in Taiwan, it will discourage and dishearten the people in Japan and countries around the world because they will say, what's the use of being an ally of the United States if China can just push us around?
0: Yeah, that's the big concern that a lot of us are having with all of this. And of course, all this just comes after last week, President Trump told reporters, as you mentioned, that he was going to make a determination on the arms sale to Taiwan. And he said this as he was returning from his visit in China last week with the leader there, Xi. Who, by the way, I should say, made Taiwan probably his top priority. So is this relationship with China, as you mentioned, putting them in a position of authority, us seemingly in a position of weakness and an issue with our ally? I mean, how is all this going to play out, do you think, in the long run?
2: In the long run, I'm sure that we will be selling arms to Taiwan and we'll be strengthening the relationship with the island. But in the short term, this could be extremely damaging. And it's going to be a question of what the American people think. You know, President Trump wants to accommodate Xi Jinping, but the American people may not want that. And so this is going to be a lot of political pressure. We got an election coming up, and President Trump needs to solidify his base because this is something that most conservatives just don't like. This is a tradition of the United States supporting Taiwan, a free democracy. And we know that China is a malicious, communist, totalitarian state. As someone said recently, it's core evil. And I think it's impossible to have a long-term accommodation with China. We should be supporting our friends.
0: Yeah, I think you are expressing the voice and opinion of many, many. So let me just take you back to the summit as a whole last week in China. What were some of your takeaways from that?
2: Most summits between China and the United States are predetermined. They're in the can. Everything is decided beforehand. This one wasn't. And so we won't know for quite some time how all of this works out. And so there will be a lot of speculation. Now, President Trump invited Xi Jinping to the United States September 24th. So presumably we'll get some clarity between now and then. But President Trump gets a lot of credit for actually rolling the dice and talking about substantive issues in China. But the one other thing is that Xi Jinping was extremely arrogant. Famously, he mentioned the Thucydides trap, which is refers to something in ancient Greece, Athens and Sparta, where you had a declining hegemon dangerously challenge a rising power. That's Xi Jinping's narrative for the U.S. is exhausted and China's rising. But he also said something else, Jody, which was even more insulting, and that was new era. In Xi Jinping speak, new era is the period where China is dominant, rules the world maybe, and the United States is nowhere to be seen. Now, President Trump was confident. He didn't reply immediately. There was a Truth Social posting that mentioned it briefly. But the point here is that I'm sure President Trump does not like Xi Jinping trying to insult him and trying to insult the United States. And I hope that President Trump will get back at the Chinese leader, because this arrogance is very dangerous. It means deterrence is declining. And whenever deterrence erodes, nothing good ever happens.
0: Yeah, great point. Less than a minute to go, Gordon, but let me ask you this. On a related note, the U.S. military reportedly is going to be deploying some mid-range missile systems in Japan by the end of the year for joint military drills. Of course, China is upset about this. Your thoughts real quickly.
2: Well, especially if we pause arms sale, we have to go through with the deployment of these systems. This sort of reminds me of the Pershing missile debate in the Reagan era with the Soviet Union. The United States did deploy and it pushed the Soviet Union aside. We got to do the same thing. We cannot allow China to determine our relations with our friends and partners.
0: Thank you so much, Gatestone Institute Distinguished Senior Fellow Gordon Chang, for your incredible insights. Thank you for joining us on Washington Watch. Always an honor to have you. All right, friends, don't go anywhere. Washington Stan's Yoey Suarez will be joining me next to discuss this week's developments in Cuba, and there are quite a few. So we'll be hitting all of that on the other side of the break. Don't go anywhere. We'll be right back in a moment.
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4: One nation under God, America's undeniable foundation of faith.
5: The United States Capitol, an iconic symbol of the American Republic. But few know that this building at the heart of our nation's government was once something more, the largest church building in America. Since its inception, and for decades following, several rooms throughout the Capitol, including the House and Senate chambers, were used to host church services weekly. These services were filled with individuals from all levels of government. The attendance was so pervasive that often it was standing room only. Quote, "Going to the Capitol on Sundays was then one of the most common things in Washington," Margaret Bayard Smith. "This practice was not merely accepted, but encouraged. Quote, I consider it as one of my public duties as a representative of the people to give my attendance every Sunday morning when divine service is performed in the hall." President John Quincy Adams. Housing worship at the center of our Capitol was a living representation of the role that biblical principles played as a cornerstone of our nation's foundation of faith.

0: afternoon. Welcome back to Washington Watch. I'm your Friday host, Jody Heiss, and thank you for tuning in. Earlier this week, the U.S. Department of Justice announced the unsealing of an indictment charging former Cuban President Raul Castro for his alleged role in the 1996 incident that killed four people, including three Americans. And the move is certainly being viewed as an escalation in the Trump administration's pressure campaign against Cuba's communist government. But where of all of this is headed is the big question. And joining us now to discuss this is Washington Stan reporter Yoey Suarez, who is our international affairs correspondent. He was exiled from Cuba during his investigative reporting about different things like torture, political prisoners, government blacklists, and freedom of expression and conscience. His story is absolutely fascinating. Yoey, welcome back to Washington Watch. Always great to have you.
1: Thank you for having me.
0: All right, let's start with the 1996 incident. I just kind of remind our viewers and listeners what took place then and what the DOJ announced about it in regard to that earlier this week.
1: In the 1996, there was an organization of exiles who were traveling over the waters between Cuba and Florida, rescuing basically people who were trying to escape to the U.S. from the communist island. This organization was Hermanos al Rescate, or Brothers to the Rescue. And in February 1996, the Castro regime sent three MiGs, three jets, combat jets, to destroy those two small airplanes that were operated for that organization. And in this incident, they killed four people. Three of them were American citizens. And now what happened yesterday is that the DOJ, as you mentioned, unsealed an indictment against Raul Castro and several co-conspirators. And the charges presented in the indictment are conspiracy to kill U.S. nationals, four counts of murder, and two counts of destruction of aircraft. I can tell you, Jody, a lot of Cubans are happy. They feel that justice is in the way.
0: Wow. Well, I know we had you on, I don't know, probably a couple of months ago now, and that was right as pressure from the U.S. on Cuban's communist leadership intensified. So how does this announcement from the DOJ fit into all of this? Could this potentially lead to something more, do you think?
1: It's definitely more pressure over the regime. Havana have been playing games for way too long. They sent John Ratcliffe, the CIA director, weeks ago to Havana, and there were no considerations from the regime that in order to satisfy what the Trump administration is asking them, that is basically a change on policy, a change of the regime in a way that is maybe similar to what we are seeing in Venezuela, but definitely a change. They have been playing games for way too long, and I think this add some pressure, some real pressure now to the leadership, which is Raul Castro. The president nominally is Miguel Díaz-Canel, but he's just a puppet. The real man with a real power in Cuba is still Raul Castro, who is 94 years old. And they are afraid, Jody, wow. I can tell you. Today they celebrated a protest in Havana in front of the American embassy, and Raul Castro wasn't there. He is afraid.
0: Wow. So the Cuban people seem jubilant, excited, grateful for what's going on. What about the Cuban government? How are they responding to all this?
1: Well, as I mentioned, they say that it's just a propaganda campaign, that it's not real, that these things didn't happen, as the DOJ is mentioning. They're trying to justify the military action against these civilian aircrafts in international waters. This is very important, international waters. So I think they're trying to push more propaganda over the people, but that's, I think, it's not smart now. People have social media in the island, especially Facebook is the biggest social media network there, and people are very well informed, better informed right now of what is happening than maybe my grandparents or even my parents. The generations, the technological changes are changing also how people perceive what the government says.
0: What do you think the Trump administration is hoping will come out of all of this?
1: Well, Marco Rubio mentioned that they are trying diplomacy first. And I think this is part of, let's say, a moment before doing something more drastic. Let's put it that way. It could be what we saw in Venezuela in January the 3rd, extraction of Nicolas Maduro by a team. Maybe we can see something like that in Cuba. But I think the Cuban regime, they're gaining time. They're trying to make some time, especially until November, because they think a Democratic majority winning in the elections is going to give them, is going to put less pressure over them, and it's going to give them more oxygen. So they are trying to gain time.
0: Real quickly, 30 seconds, how do we best need to pray for Cuba and the Christians who are there?
1: Yes, I think praying for Cuba now is very important. The Christian leaders and the Christian communities organizing to resist the government now with more solidarity assemblies. I talked to about that in the Washington Stand. You can consult that. But I think praying for Cuba now is very important. Yes.
0: It absolutely is. Washington Stand writer Yoey Suarez, international affairs correspondent, thank you for joining us so much. Our friends, coming up, America has a fertility crisis, and we'll tell you what's driving it all when we come back. Stay with us.
2: Greater love has no one than this, than to lay down one's life for his friends. These words of Jesus echo in our hearts each Memorial Day as we remember and honor the memory of those who gave the last full measure of devotion. More than 160 years ago, at the dedication of a new cemetery in Gettysburg, Pennsylvania, Abraham Lincoln delivered a brief address near the battlefield where 7,000 Union and Confederate soldiers lost their lives. And the challenge he put forth that day is still our challenge today. He said, "The world will little note nor long remember what we say here, but it can never forget what they did here. It is for us, the living, rather, to be dedicated here to the unfinished work which they who fought here have thus far so nobly advanced. It is rather for us to be here dedicated to the great task remaining before us, that from these honored dead we take increased devotion to that cause for which they gave the last full measure of devotion, that we here highly resolve that these dead shall not have died in vain, that this nation under God shall have a new birth of freedom, and that government of the people, by the people, for the people, shall not perish from the earth." So in 2026, against the backdrop of a divided and troubled nation, we must resolve that those who have laid down their lives for their friends, for this nation, will not have done so in vain. We must resolve that once again, we shall have a new birth of freedom. This Memorial Day, Family Research Council prays our nation will return to the only one who can provide this lasting unity, the truth, Jesus, who laid down his life to make us his friends.
3: In the course of human events, it becomes necessary for one people to dissolve the political bands which have connected them with another, and to assume among the powers of the earth
4: the separate and equal station to which the laws of nature
5: and of nature's God entitle them.
6: A decent respect to the opinions of mankind requires that they should declare the causes
7: which impel them to the separation.
8: We hold these truths to be self-evident,
9: that all men are created equal,
10: that they're endowed by their Creator
11: with certain unalienable rights,
12: that among these are life, liberty, and the pursuit of happiness.
13: That to secure these rights, governments are instituted among men,
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15: Happy 250th.
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0: Happy Friday to you. Welcome back to Washington Watch. I'm your Friday host, Jody Heiss. Glad to have you joining us. Before I get into this final segment, I want to encourage you to join us this fall for our annual Pray Vote Stand Summit. This year it will be taking place on September 24th through the 26th at Cornerstone Chapel in Leesburg, Virginia, just outside our nation's capital. 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Also, FRC's Stand on the Word Bible Reading Plan is currently in 1 Samuel. We start our morning every day as a staff at FRC going through this, whatever portion we're in, and today was absolutely a phenomenal discussion. We'll be in 1 Samuel for another week, but we've got a great companion study guide that we'd like for you to get. The guide is called 1 Samuel, Longing for a King. It explores leadership, obedience, and what it means to just faithfully follow the Lord. We want you to get a copy of this guide. Simply text the word Samuel to 67742. All right. Many folks may not be aware of this, but America has a fertility crisis. Last year, the nation's fertility rate hit a new record low of 1.57. That's 1.57 births per woman. This is well below the target of 2.1. That's the figure that's generally set for developed nations. It's the number to help just keep the population size stable from one generation to the next, obviously without accounting for immigration. So we're far below where we ought to be. And Health and Human Services Secretary Robert F. Kennedy Jr. has even called this decline a national security threat. So what's fueling this? And what can be done about it? Well, joining us today to talk about this is Claire Morrell. She's a fellow at the Ethics and Public Policy Center in Bioethics, Technology, and Human Flourishing Program. She has worked in both the White House Counsel's Office as well as the Department of Justice. She's also author of The Great Tech Exit, a practical guide to freeing kids and teens from smartphones. What a great need that is. Claire, welcome to Washington Watch. It's an honor to have you. Let me first just ask the question, how long have we been in decline on this replacement rate?
20: Yeah, so we've been kind of below replacement rate since around 1972 is when we first fell below replacement rate, but then the rates kind of went back up. But since 2007, we've seen a very precipitous, steep decline, falling well below replacement. And as you mentioned, the last 2 years, we've hit record lows. It was a record low in 2024. It fell to 1.6. And then just this past year, 2025, fell even lower to 1.57.
0: That is something. First of all, twofold question here. Are people right in sounding the alarm on this growing fertility crisis? And if so, why? What is the serious issue behind it?
20: Yes, no, this is a very serious issue, because what this means is if we continue in this decline that we've seen really the last 25 years, it threatens the future of our nation, because if we're below replacement, we're not replacing our population, we're not able to sustain our development and growth. And this just really threatens the future of our country. And so this is vitally important. We need our population to be sustained, particularly as now we have older, aging citizens. For them to be supported, we really need a robust economy and government and society. And that's being threatened because Americans are just simply not having enough children to support our future.
0: Very interesting. I know one of the things that I wanted to discuss with you, and I referenced it with your book and so forth coming in, but you published a report on the impacts of digital technology on human relationships. And the subheading for that is how smartphones, social media, pornography, and AI chatbots threaten sex, marriage, and fertility. So there's a lot going on here. There's a lot more than just one culprit. So let's start with smartphones and social media. What can you tell us about that?
20: Yeah, so I wrote this report because I think that the impacts of these digital technologies is really an understudied, kind of underappreciated factor, really directly contributing to these declines that we're seeing in fertility. And that's because smartphones and social media have really drastically decreased in-person socializing and in-person relationships. Just between 2010 and 2019, young adults' rates of socializing in person were cut in half. They dropped by nearly 50% in just those 9 years. And this coincides with the introduction of the smartphone. And so more and more research is coming out that is showing that these declines in fertility that started around 2007 is the same year that the iPhone was invented and that smartphones started to become this ubiquitous part of our society and impacting negatively our in-person relationships. And so there's really a very direct link between the introductions of these digital technologies, smartphones and social media, now replacing real life human interactions. And so there's really a direct impact that we see because these technologies are replacing the time that we would be spending. And so with that decline in in-person socialization, then we've seen corresponding steep declines in the rates of dating, marriage, and sex. And they're all, I think, very directly tied to the fact that these technologies are replacing our real life relationships that we need and are inhibiting relationship formation. People are turning to their phones, they're turning to social media as replacements for real life friendships.
0: And right in the mix of all of that, you've got the issue of pornography that is now so readily available. What about that issue do people need to be aware of?
20: Yeah, so the pornography issue is even worse, and I think has been exacerbated by smartphones and social media because now pornography is easily accessible in our pockets 24/7. And what we've seen then is the average age of first pornography exposure has drastically fallen. The wider the kind of smartphone has been adopted, the younger the age of first smartphone, the more that rate of exposure has declined to now be around 12 years old. And we know too, the earlier the rate, the earlier the age of exposure to pornography, the greater the chances that they will struggle with some of these negative impacts of porn exposure, which is really negatively impacting, again, real life relationships. But specifically, what happens is over time, pornography users actually start to prefer pornography to in-person relationships and in-person sex. And so what's happening is then people are turning to screens and pornography instead of going out and pursuing a partner in real life through a dating relationship that hopefully ultimately then leads in marriage, which is the proper then context for having children. And so we see pornography use is really lowering kind of sex drives and sexual satisfaction, and then changing people's preferences to prefer using pornography than to pursuing in-person romantic relationships. And there's really a direct link on marriage. They've found that men who use pornography frequently are 31% less likely to get married. And then porn use in marriage affects relationship stability and relationship quality, which also then impact the rates of fertility, of having children in marriage. And so porn is kind of taking these effects that we're seeing with smartphones and social media of kind of declining that in-person socialization. But even it's even worse because porn offers an even closer substitute to in-person sex by offering this cheap sex on a screen that then again lowers someone's desire to pursue that in real life and then negatively impacts their relationship formation, their ability to get married, and the quality of their relationships and their marriage, both of which then negatively impact fertility rates.
0: Wow. And then there's the issue, relatively new issue on the scene, of artificial intelligence. So how does AI, specifically, I guess, AI companions, how does that play into all of this and threaten even more what we're discussing?
20: Yeah, so AI is even scarier because I think porn was just substituting for the sexual aspects of a relationship. The AI companions are now able to kind of offer very compelling substitutes to the rest of the aspects of a romantic real life relationship, this emotional intimacy, this feeling understood and known by somebody else. And so what we're actually seeing is scarily, people are starting to prefer turning to AI companions and chatbots for relationships, for advice, rather than to real life people. And part of that is because these chatbots, they don't create the relational friction that we experience in the real world of conflict and pushback. They're actually very sycophantic, which means they basically just tell you what you want to hear. And so what's happening then is we're just seeing really kind of scary increases in the use of these AI companions. Now nearly three quarters of teenagers say they've used an AI companion. Half of them do so on a weekly basis. And yet only 37% of parents know that their teen is using an AI companion. And one in five teens actually admit that they have used an AI companion for an explicitly romantic relationship. And so it's very frightening, especially because a third of those teens actually say that they prefer speaking to an AI companion. That's more satisfying than talking with human beings in real life. And so there is this shift in people's preferences happening, again, as a result of the design of this technology, which is just, it's very nefarious in that it mimics a real life relationship, but it actually kind of takes out the traditional costs associated with investing in real life relationships, of the kind of natural interpersonal conflict and things that actually make you a better person. Someone else pointing out your wow. flaws, your weaknesses. The AI just tells you you're completely right all the time. You're great as you are. There's no need to change. And so people are starting to prefer this because it feels easier. And unfortunately, then wow. the frequent use of these chatbots actually leads to more real life loneliness and reduced social interaction in real life. And so we're at a point where we could be experiencing something very scary, where instead of dating, getting married, having kids, people are just preferring to have a kind of pseudo social relationship with an AI companion.
0: Yeah, artificial relationships as opposed to the real. So what can be done about all of this? Are there some actions that policymakers can take to try to reverse these trends? Where do we go to reverse all this?
20: Yeah, so I would say four kind of key things for policymakers is, first, just having Congress pass a nationwide age verification law for pornography websites. 25 states have now passed these laws, and they were upheld last summer by the Supreme Court, just clearing a very easy path for a law to pass federally, which basically then prevents a child, if they accidentally stumble across a link or click on a pornography website, they won't actually be able to get through to all of the dangerous, obscene content. They would have to verify that they're an adult. And so it prevents a barrier, again, in this smartphone, social media era, where it's really all too easy for a child to accidentally come across pornography. It's preventing a very effective barrier to protect children from seeing that content. So a nationwide age verification law, also age restricting these AI companions. There's a bipartisan bill in Congress called the GUARD Act. that would say if you want to use or interact with an AI companion, you have to be at least 18 years old. And again, just trying to protect our youth, our most vulnerable, from the kind of negative impacts these AI companions can have on their relationships and emotional intimacy and things of that nature, as well as exposing them to a lot of sexual material and content, as we've seen in a lot of these chatbot cases with minors. So that's critically important.
0: Just a little over a minute to go here. What about individuals, families, and churches? How can they step into this role?
20: Absolutely. So I would just say parents, like, be aware that these smartphones and social media apps and now these AI companion apps that are all too easy for a child to access on a smartphone should really be an encouragement to parents to delay these technologies out of childhood, out of the teenage years, as far as possible, ideally until adulthood, because not only the mental health harms and other negative impacts screens have on a child's developing brain, but because we want them to be able to form really strong real life relationships that one day that will give them the skills that will hopefully one day help them to find a spouse and get married. And so protecting them, especially in these critical years of development, is really imperative. And so that's why my book, The Tech Exit, explains to parents, how can you actually successfully delay smartphones, social media, AI chatbots out of childhood? And then we as adults need to distance ourselves from our own devices. I think we need to model for our children healthy conversation, real life relationships, and encourage the young people in our lives to do the same. Encourage them to go out, spend time in person, and put down their phones. And I think churches, again, pastors can model this and inform their congregations on these issues just by talking about them. And again, by encouraging people to free themselves from their smartphones, social media, and pornography, and pursue real life relationships.
0: You. Claire, we've got to wrap it up there. Claire Morrell, fellow at the Ethics and Public Policy Center, thank you for joining us. Happy Memorial Day weekend to you. Enjoy it.
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3: 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Unplanned pregnancy, abortion, politics, the American family. Exposing the issues. Dorothy Wallace and Todd Clayton of Caring to Love Ministries, helping you and your stand for life.
4: 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Our guest today is Kristen Hawkins. Now, she's the president of Students for Life, and she was recently our guest speaker at the Caring to Love Ministries Celebrate Life fundraising banquet. And here's a little of what she had to say.
5: You know, I think all of us in this room have probably met someone who's gone through an abortion. We've maybe met someone who is involved in an abortion decision. We need to talk about those stories. You know, I met a friend last fall. We were doing a rally on Capitol Hill, and we were trying to find a few women who would go to us, to Speaker at the time, Speaker Boehner's office. And we said, you know what, all these D.C. politicians, they get stuck in like numbers and stuff, but we want them to actually hear the stories. And one of our team members introduced me to a woman named Jocelyn. And we talked on the phone, we flew Jocelyn out. And Jocelyn, she'd never done any lobbying or political action or anything before, but Jocelyn agreed after the videos came out from Center for Medical Progress that she was going to tell her story. Jocelyn walked into the Speaker Boehner's office, and of course he was busy. He only meets with Tony. No. We walked into that office and the staffers were there, and I had never spoken with Jocelyn. I introduced myself and we sat around the table and we were talking about Planned Parenthood. We were talking about how they betray women. And I asked Jocelyn, I said, can you share your story? And she went on to talk about her abortion. She was early 20s in an abusive relationship, addicted to drugs, got pregnant. Everyone in the family said, you know, you have to take care of this. So her and her boyfriend went to the Planned Parenthood in Des Moines. She actually, and this was happened 10 years ago, she actually recounted for the Capitol Hill staffers the color of the walls, the color of the carpet. She talked about how she saw these women sitting in the lobby, the waiting room. One was crying, one was on her cell phone, one had her head down. She talked about how she went into the procedure room and

0: had other kids, but she, at the end, she said, you know, there's a reason I don't smile a lot. And she kind of lifted up the side of her mouth, and there was two teeth that were almost black in the side of her mouth. And she said, I can't go to a dentist's office. Every time I've tried to go into a dental office in the past 10 years, I just hear the sound. That it sounds just like my abortion.
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1: 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Back in 2023, when the honor of becoming president was bestowed upon me, the Lord impressed on me two things: relocation and community involvement. 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

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Some days I take stumbling spells, but I ask the Lord for correction, and that ocean of grace never fails. 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His mercy and grace fills that ocean. Now my guilt

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I'm more than well aware of my mistakes, and I've got enough regrets to last a lifetime. And oh, how my heart breaks

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Others didn't care that much about. 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

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Some days I take stumbling spells, but I ask the Lord for correction, and that ocean of grace never fails. I owe him my deepest devotion. I'm washed in his blood and I'm free. His mercy and grace fills that ocean. 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
1: 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Back in 2023, when the honor of becoming president was bestowed upon me, the Lord impressed on me two things: relocation and community involvement. 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We have set a goal of $125,000 that is needed to make this move. 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

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Some days I take stumbling spells, but I ask the Lord for correction, and that ocean of grace never fails. I owe him my deepest devotion. I'm washed in his blood and I'm free. His mercy and grace fills that ocean. Now my guilt

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1: 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Back in 2023, when the honor of becoming president was bestowed upon me, the Lord impressed on me two things: relocation and community involvement. 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

0: You're listening to Breakpoint This Week, where we're talking about the top stories of the week from a Christian worldview. Today, we're going to talk about walking back climate alarmism and engaging with chatbots about moral questions. We're so glad you're with us this week. Please stick around. Welcome to Breakpoint This Week. From the Colson Center for Christian Worldview, I'm Maria Baer, alongside John Stonestreet, president of the Colson Center. John, this week, a climate panel from the UN has admitted that they oversold their catastrophic scenarios. It sounds like the world will not be ending in the next 10 years due to CO2 emissions. Your reaction?
1: I think we're past the 10 years, though, right? I mean, I think we're, wasn't it 2012? Wasn't that what the movie was all about?
0: I just remember Rush Limbaugh had like a ticking countdown on his website for a long time that my dad just found endlessly hilarious. But yeah, it's probably past that time.
1: I think it is. I think there's been a couple movies with dates, and it's kind of like Back to the Future. You know, Back to the Future was what, 2024, I think it was. Is that when it was set, when Marty McFly went to the future, and we don't have kind of hoverboard skateboards or all the cool stuff that we were supposed to have by then? It is an interesting thing to point out, because from the very beginning, the idea of what people call climate hysteria, and I think it's probably an accurate term for kind of the form that a lot of this stuff took, was that the climate is changing, that change is human caused, and that it's going to be catastrophic, it's going to be bad. So those three things had to be involved in this. And one of the things that emerged this week, there was a terrific, I don't think this was timed, I think it was a serendipitous sovereignly designed. There was a fantastic interview on the Trigonometry podcast, which is Constantine Kissin's podcast. Constantine Kissin was one of the guys that was interviewed in the Truth Rising documentary. And he had a conversation with a young woman who was kind of all in, kind of in a Greta Thunberg way. She actually talked about going and securing an interview with Greta Thunberg years ago. She talked about kind of the blog that she wrote for, and now I think she's over at the Free Press, but has completely changed her mind on this. And one of the things that emerged is that some of that original data, do you remember the claim that was repeated over and over? We addressed it, I think, a couple times in Breakpoint commentaries, maybe on our conversations here, that 96% of the scientific community was in consensus on this or something like that. It was in the high 90s. Remember that claim during this kind of whole hysteria mess?
0: Certainly sounds plausible. I'm sure somebody made that.
1: It sounds plausible. The stat sounds plausible, or the fact that the claim was made sounds plausible?
0: Honestly, now that you ask it like that, probably both, because, I mean, that this was a true, speaking metaphorically here, gun to your head moment. If you wanted to remain a scientist for a good 15 years, you had to say
1: that's true.
0: That you agreed.
1: There was an awful lot of the science has settled and get on board, or your peer-reviewed article will not go forward. But that claim that 96% of the scientific community had consensus on this, it assumed all three of those things, right? That change was happening, that it was human caused, and that it was catastrophic. And that included both that it was outside the bounds of normal climate, the changes that happened within the climate, and that it was going to be really bad for everyone, right? And what ended up happening is that initial stat, and it got repeated over and over and over, kind of like, you know, back 30 years ago, that 10% of the population is gay. And it just gets repeated over and over and over again, as if it's a sound statistic, even though it came from an Alfred Kinsey study. That really, where there was consensus is that there was change. And that's it. There wasn't consensus, certainly not at that level, that it was human caused. And also that it was at a place that was going to cause catastrophic damage. And I think it's especially that last piece, although I think it's somewhat of the middle claim as well. Like, you know, we went from blaming humans to blaming cows, but that's the fault of farmers. And then you just kind of look for all kinds of CO2. But then you realize, as this young woman brought up in the Trigonometry podcast this week, that when people are growing things, they pump CO2 because plants, you know, like that. from the whole kind of photosynthesis process, and that the carbon levels are way higher within greenhouses in which you have this flourishing of plant life. We have the restoration of plant life around the planet. So it just hasn't turned out to be true, particularly that it's catastrophic, and that, you know, with the level of whether it's human caused and the combination of those last two things. So I just thought that was a fascinating conversation to come out at the same time. I think it's a remarkable thing because, listen, at least kind of UN committees from certain nations have claimed the same kind of hysteria. I mean, up until this past month, right? So there have been other voices that have at least the UN, moniker on it, that have said differently. But this is a pretty big admission that the conclusions weren't justified, that they were overblown, that they haven't come true as we predicted. And we're coming up this year to the 20th anniversary of Al Gore's Inconvenient Truth. I think it's 20 years. So we'll probably address some of these things again. But, and you know, the predictions that he made in that book, and certainly in the really badly acted movie that followed it, it just didn't come out, to be the case.
0: What are the implications for Christians who may have looked at that alarmism and really took it seriously?
1: Well, I think there was two, right? There, on two sides. I mean, one side, I think sometimes, I don't think there's just two sides. It's probably a spectrum. Everything's on a spectrum. So we'll put this on a spectrum. I think that, on one side of the spectrum are those who used it to basically deny any sort of responsibility that we have to make good decisions about the climate. Like, we don't have to care about the planet. Like, being put in charge means that we can use it for whatever ends we want. And our job is just to get what we want out of the world and not have to actually care for it. There are certainly situations in which in kind of local settings that you could see abuse of the environment, the local environment. And that's not a good thing, right? We should make the world bigger and better and more beautiful. This is the Genesis kind of one purpose for us existing as image bearers, to be fruitful, multiply, fill the earth and subdue it. And the narrative there, I think, is so clear that that God wanted the world to look like the garden, kind of, is one way that theologians have put it. And I think that's exactly right. And that has responsibility for all of us. We should, our own, environments, whatever they are, our church environments, our home environments, our, the land that we own, this is all stewardship. Stewardship is a wonderful word to sum up what it means to be a Christian. And so we should not, and I think we have a lot of examples of this these days, we should not define what we believe by what we don't believe. We need to define it by what we do believe, and the place that humans have in creation. In other words, there was a time period when to be a Christian speaking truth in the world means pushing back against industrialized abuses. Like, we just don't want to, a city like Los Angeles covered in smog where you can't see, or a place like Beijing where they have, air index quality things and that can get really bad. Like, there should be responsibility that we have. But framed in all of that is not this inherent assumption that humans are the problem that need to be taken out. And obviously climate change went from, the alarmism even went to kind of the full-on kind of population bomb, kind of integrated that whole idea of the population bomb, that the real problem is too many people and we need to get rid of those people because they're breathing out carbon. And so we can mathematically precisely determine the exact amount of, stuff we should breathe out. So I think that's one implication. The other implication, though, is just what we think about the story of the world. And I this is something we've talked about a few times, and I think it really matters. In a godless world, if it's true, the neo-Darwinian story, that the world is an episode between two oblivions, as one atheistic philosopher put it, that the world began with a bang and ended with a bang, and there's no purpose, there's no design, there's no oversight of the story, then we shouldn't really be here. In fact, evolutionary biologists have made that argument that humans actually should never be here to begin with. It's an accident. You know, had one thing gone wrong, I think Stephen Jay Gould has this kind of line in one of his works where he's like, you know, we're just here because an odd group of fishes just happened to have a particular anatomy that could transform into legs. And because the Earth didn't fully freeze during the ice age, and because this small species just happened to, you know, survive. And that is the story of the world, according to the neo-Darwinian kind of framing of reality, that worldview. Well, that means like we're one little bad decision away from the whole thing going kablooey, right? I mean, that's really what that means. And so that kind of hysteria is built in. And so you see as the source of this catastrophic alarmism that pops up periodically, pretty consistently, actually, from the population bomb to the climate change. I mean, you know, the joke during a lot of this was, I remember when the globe was cooling, you know, back in the 70s, and now it's warming in the 90s. And how do you keep track of all this? Well, what's underneath all of that is this catastrophism, this idea that we're just one little bad decision or set of bad decisions away from the whole thing going kablooey. So the Bible holds together the sovereignty and oversight of God walking through his redemptive plan and guiding his redemptive plan forward, and also like real responsibility that humans have for the world that we're in. So I think that's the combination there.
0: Just anecdotally, I don't know that I've ever encountered on any really in anyone personally, but certainly on any sort of real scale, Christians who would say we don't have a response, like we can just do whatever we want to the land, and who are just tossing plastic out their car windows and stuff like that. Like I agree with you that we are to be stewards, but I don't think, you know, that was ever a real risk, at least theologically in the church. Was that something that was happening before the climate movement took off?
1: I don't think most of us behave that way. I mean, you do see plenty of examples, you know, in certain parts of the country, certainly in parts of the world where there is a big difference in what the streets look like and how the sewers are navigated and where people are expected to live and so on. So I think you see it on a state level, certainly. I think there were examples of kind of Christian reactionism, you know, where, you know, this stuff doesn't even matter. It's not true, so therefore, and kind of more in words than in deed, because we all, I think most of us want to live in a beautiful place. We don't want things polluted and so on. So I think that points to something about who we are, right? Like that we have this kind of innate sense of wanting, you know, to have beautiful stuff and cool pictures on our walls and mowed grass. And I know that we're going to get lots of emails from people who say, my neighbor's not like that. My neighbor never mows his grass. But I think that you see it at a state level. And I can't point out any examples, but a tweets here and there and a reaction against this sort of stuff. I'm actually excited.
0: I share the frustration of like, or the impulse to push back in this, in a way that says like, there is a moral hierarchy, at least. Like if you're going as far as to suggest we should make the planet less hospitable to humans because of, you know, danger to a remote animal species or something. I mean, I don't want to wade into any particular debate in that way, but I get the pushback that's like, there is a moral hierarchy. Like we're not going to beautify the earth at the expense of human life, and that would be silly. And there were real, you know, like scale level claims to that effect. Like we should be doing these kinds of things, or there shouldn't be this many people or whatever. I also find it fascinating in these conversations, though, that a lot of our attention when we're talking about the climate is aesthetics. Like, and you brought up smog, which is a huge part of it, but exactly what you're talking about, like polluted rivers, trash in the street, this should concern us. We all have an obligation, I think, again, to be stewards, like you're saying. But we tend to apply a different rubric when we're talking about things that are not as aesthetically related. Like a couple of months ago, I remember you and I were talking about the food supply and whether we should, you know, try and change it, because currently, you know, in the US, we have such an abundance of food and we've mastered this technological approach to industrial farming that has led to the eradication of so much hunger. But that came at an expense as well because of the way we changed the way our food is made, right? And so there's tons of nuances here, but it is fascinating to me that that conversation about food is often less a part of this climate conversation. And I think that's because it's less aesthetic. It's not something you can look out your window and see. And I guess I just take that as a caution to be aware of that impulse, that we are really swayed by pictures, and you know, a picture of a smoggy city can rile a person up and get us to be worried about something when not everything lends itself to that kind of analysis. Does that make sense?
1: I think so. I think that what we're at the end of the day, when we have seen a climate crisis in a particular environment or particular place or particular nation, the reason that it should trouble all of us is that it is the primary reason, I don't think the only reason, but the most important reason is when it becomes anti-human, when it becomes dangerous to people, you know, which is certainly what we have in many places around the world. And also, I think, you know, you think about Flint, Michigan and the water crisis up there. Now, you know, I think there's a really good question what caused that. And I don't have all the ins and outs. And I don't think it was because of climate irresponsibility. You're talking about policy that created that. But we need to not have an anti-natalism creep in. And that's what we have absolutely seen. Like, stop having children. You know, too many people live here. Some of the Nobel Prize winners were those who were saying, like, you know, we should cut the human population in half or, you know, something like that. And that hierarchy, that moral hierarchy, the value hierarchy in creation is an essential aspect of the Christian worldview and thinking about this. And it's humans who can make a difference in this, we should be. So anyway, it's a fascinating thing. And I'll give an early recommendation. There's some language in Constantine Kissin's podcast, I will tell you. But the conversation that he had with this young climate activist, former climate activist, and where she's at now, very, very knowledgeable, brilliant young woman, very good with words, as he is. And it was just a really, really interesting conversation. And there's an aspect of that I wanted to ask you about just quickly, but because they had a disagreement about, he was saying, you know, look, basically one of the things that started to make her back off of her position on this and rethink it was just kind of to call it something, kind of the woke revolution. You know, when all of it started to get identified, for example, with Marxism and the need to implement cultural Marxism and to cancel everybody and that sort of stuff. And she really got concerned. And so he said, is there any hope for turning that around of the younger generation? She was also talking about herself as a millennial and how she compared to Gen Zers. And I think there's probably a difference, you know, from here in the United States and across the pond. But he said, is there any hope? And she goes, oh, I think it's getting better. And he reacted like, you got to be kidding me. It's not getting any better. It's getting worse. You know, and so there was a real disagreement there. And they talked back and forth about it. It's really interesting. Like, and so I ask you, is that aspect of it getting better? What would you have said?
0: I don't think people are relying less on the internet as their source of worldview.
1: Okay.
0: Which is, I think, the biggest source of these issues. But I do think there's a vibe shift. So I guess the energy and attention, I'm picturing the Eye of Sauron, is like shifting a little bit. We're not as obsessed with, I don't know, socialism and climate catastrophism. We are pretty obsessed with the Jews, right? Like, it's hard to say.
1: In a bad way.
0: In a really bad way, right? There's a dangerous increase of anti-Semitism. Like, I guess that would be my cautious. I certainly feel things changing. And I guess if you were a woman who grew up in the milieu she did, and she was in the AOC Greta Thunberg world for a while, well, certainly that's losing a little bit of cachet. I suppose I see that as well. And that's a positive sign. But are people turning back to actually reading literature and caring about education and caring for their families and looking at the world more practically and more slowly? And are we getting healthier socially? I'm not ready to say that.
1: Yeah. I don't know. I thought it was a really interesting disagreement because they're about 10 years apart is my guess. I don't know how old either one of them are specifically, but I'm guessing they're about 10 years apart. And there's, you know, it's a man and a woman, and it's a Brit, and it's an American. So I think all of those things are kind of bring up different kind of conclusions. And gosh, the headlines out of the UK over the last 6 months have been so dramatic in terms of squashing dissent. I mean, I think the Babylon Bee had a headline about a local, you know, one of their satirical headlines about a local government official in the UK encouraging, you know, UK residents to stop getting stabbed by Muslims, you know, or something like that over there. I mean, it was just when that kind of satire comes up, you're kind of it's in reaction to some actual storylines of, you know, which are just, you know, really crazy. The reaction to protests, you know, arresting abortion protesters who are just praying, you know, on the street, saying you can't pray bad thoughts towards this clinic. I mean, there's just all kinds of those things. And I do think the vibe shift in the U.S. is not mirrored in the U.K. right now. And I do think also the vibe shift in the U.S. is running out of gas fast. That's my take on it. Because
0: I will say it's
1: so reactionary.
0: There was a piece this week by Rod Rehr in the Free Press about the shooting at the mosque in California, which is just such a dark story from start to finish. The two young men who committed the shooting and then later took their own lives down the street had a manifesto. They were very anti-Semitic. They killed at least one of the clerics or a leader at the mosque, had posted several violently anti-Semitic things on his social media. I mean, just again, dark.
1: Yeah, doesn't make any sense to me.
0: One of the things that the young men wrote in their manifesto, which Roger apparently read and then was writing about in the Free Press, was that they were urging people who wanted to imitate them to take up what they called memeing, and then a word I can't say, but posting really ugly stuff online, which, quote, has done more to radicalize the masses than any book or manifesto ever could. This is how we win. I mean, it's deranged, obviously, and incredibly dark, but I don't think that sentiment is without merit. And that's,
1: no, I think I guess it's exactly right. I mean, yeah. Later on, I mean, maybe we're jumping, but we're going to, if we have time, maybe, well, let's just do it. I mean, let me just jump here, because there was a study this week out of some Hong Kong researchers and some researchers at a university in China. And the conclusion is, and it's a small study, but brief chatbot interactions produce lasting changes in human moral values. And so this basically just a really brief conversation with AI basically changed a human's moral values. And that's an alarming thing. I read it though and thought, you know, brief interactions with memes, you know, to this point, brief interactions with celebrities, brief interactions with all kinds of things online have changed our moral compass. I mean, the things that you wouldn't do in person.
0: Especially when those interactions are not mediated with longer rational endeavors to learn.
1: Yeah, process of thought. Yeah. And then if you stack them up one after the other, like how quickly you can head in a long obedience, to borrow the Nietzschean phrase, in the same direction. In this case, a terrible direction. And that says a whole lot more about our moral compass than it does about necessarily chatbots. I mean, if chatbots can do it, but also memes, you know, I don't think it's as simple as all that, but I do think that there's a crisis here. And you know what? Chuck Colson identified this crisis in 2009 in a whole teaching series called Doing the Right Thing. He was convinced of it. It was part of his kind of speech everywhere he went, in his experience of going in the prisons. And why was the prison population exploding? And the conclusion that he came to, citing, by the way, often to Harvard researchers, secular Jews, who looked at this and said, you know, the problem is moral formation. The things that we could take for granted as kind of built into the society, built into the community, of moral formation have been corroded away. And so we have a very fragile, influenceable, movable moral compass as a people. And to the question of the podcast, like, are things getting better? Are we seeing the breaks on this or whatever? I'd feel a lot better if we weren't so schizophrenic. Like if we weren't so herky jerky in terms of, you know, kind of the cultural push going here and the cultural push going there, and people just kind of being, you know, tossed. What's the phrase in scripture? Being tossed to and fro. I learned it in the King James. I think it's how it goes. Tossed it in to and fro.
0: By the wind.
1: Yeah, there we go. I mean, that seems to be the most accurate status that of our kind of moral state is ungrounded and influenceable.
0: Well, John, that is all the time we have for our program this week. Thank you so much for listening to Breakpoint this week. From the Colson Center for Christian Worldview, I'm Maria Baer, alongside John Stone Street, president of the Colson Center. We're going to keep chatting over at the Breakpoint podcast. So this show will continue this week over there. If you would like to join us, please look for Breakpoint, all one word, wherever you get your podcasts. Otherwise, have a wonderful week, and we'll see you all back here next time. God bless.
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0: Welcome to Focus on the Family's weekend broadcast. We hope the following program will challenge you and encourage you in your faith journey.
1: What do you mean we don't talk
2: anymore?
1: When
2: was the last time we sat down and just had a conversation?
1: For crying out loud! What do you think we're doing now? I could be watching the game, I could be playing the computer.
2: Watch your silly game, okay?
1: Fine!
2: Alone.
1: I usually do.
0: Well, maybe you and your spouse know conflict like that all too well. Like you've memorized that pattern and those habits and the dance steps. And every time you have a disagreement or a tough issue to navigate, there you are again. If you can relate, we have some hope and practical help for you today on Focus on the Family with Jim Daly. I'm John Fuller, and thanks for joining us.
3: You know, how many couples have these disagreements, and then hours later, days later, you're going, what was our problem? What were we talking about? What we
0: Can't
3: were fighting
0: even
3: about?
0: Remember, yeah.
3: You can remember the intensity of it, but oftentimes you don't even remember what the noun of the trouble was. You know, what was the subject? And that's because we're reacting out of a dysfunction somewhere that we learned. I mean, it's a trigger, right? Mm-hmm. And we're pushing each other's buttons. That's one of the things I am way too good at with Jean, at pushing that button. And I feel bad about it, but it's almost like a reflex. You know, when she says something to me, I just go bing, and then boom, she reacts to that, and then off to the races we go.
0: Yeah.
3: Now, you would think after being married 39 years, we'd have some of this figured out. And we do, and we're getting better, but it still comes up. You know, it just pops its ugly head, and then we got to say, I'm sorry, will you forgive me, which is all good. But why not go there in the first place, right? And today we're going to give you some tools to be able to recognize those patterns in your life and then how to maybe respond with the adult brain that God has given us.
0: Yeah, Ron and Nan Deal are here. Ron is back here. He's joined us a number of times for a variety of conversations. He's a marriage and family therapist, probably best known for his work with step families. His wife, Nan, is a former teacher and travels, and they speak together at marriage conferences. And together, they've written a terrific resource called The Mindful Marriage, Create Your Best Relationship Through Understanding and Managing Yourself. And you can learn more about our guests and get a copy of this resource. The details are at focusonthefamily.com/weekend.
3: Ron, welcome back. Nan, welcome for the first time. It's great to have you.
4: Thank you. It's good to be here.
3: It's always a little more difficult when the spouse shows up for this kind of interview, right?
5: It's going to be real.
3: Because we sound so brilliant as husbands or as just a wife.
5: Yes.
3: But when we're together,
4: right,
3: it's accountability time.
5: That's
3: I think Jean might say, yeah, you could write the book, The Mindless Marriage. So no, Jean would never say that, but I might think that she's thinking that, but it's so true. Why? Let's start right there. Why us, I would say mature Christians walking with the Lord a long time, how do we still fall prey to these kind of traps that we should be, like Paul says, renewing our mind day after day?
5: Right.
3: I've probably been a Christian for 8,000 days of my life, maybe more. And sometimes I still don't know the right way to respond.
5: You guys, we have learned so much about how the brain and body, soul works in the last 20 years. Neuroscience has taught us a tremendous amount about the brain and how it functions. You mentioned 39 years. Nan and I have been married 39 years. We tell our audiences, we're just beginning to figure this thing out. Like, why has it taken so long? But I think it's the same reason why most people listening or watching right now go to church on Sunday, hear truth, and walk out going, that was for me, and nothing changes.
3: Right.
5: Because there are certain things that are set neurologically within the brain. It is our mind that needs to tell our brain how to behave. Now think about that for a minute. Paul's talking about renewing your mind. It's your mind that is above your brain. But there's a physicality to your brain that develops neurological pathways that get set. You said a minute ago, Gene might say something and you reflex. That is exactly the right word.
3: Oh, yeah.
5: Your brain has a reflex.
3: Yeah.
5: And in a nanosecond, you go from 0 to 100 because literally what's happened is something in the prefrontal cortex has been triggered by a pain that you've experienced. And your midbrain takes over. It's sort of like your thinking brain goes offline. Your midbrain takes over, and all it knows to do is fight or flight.
3: Yeah.
5: And as long as your mind lets your brain go there, you will do the same thing you did when you were 6 or 15 or 25 or your immaturity.
3: 50 or 60?
5: 50 or 60.
3: Yes. Really? Yeah.
5: But well, the beautiful thing is you don't have to end there.
4: And Scripture yeah, right. is clear. The flesh wants what the flesh wants. Mm. But we're asked and called to walk in the Spirit, mm-hmm. which takes a lot of self-control.
3: Yeah, it does. Now, you guys have written this book together, and probably the best way to demonstrate some of these things is by your examples.
5: Yes. We have lots of them.
3: So let's go to that moment when the bottom was dropping out of your marriage and you felt something. Describe what was going on. What was the

0: I kept responding and he kept responding. And it just was, what were we, 20 something years in? And it was like, it's either you or me or get us some help, basically.
1: Wow. Because I mean, that's pretty dramatic.
0: Yeah, he's a therapist. Yeah. I'm like, obviously you can't fix this, so get us some help to help fix this.
1: Did you ever say to Ron, you're looking at this stuff all day. Why can't you apply it in our relationship?
0: Yes.
2: Absolutely. And what I want to say is, it's not like, and I think most married couples listening can relate to this, it's not like it's black or white. Either your relationship is all great or all bad. As a matter of fact, most of us, and to that point in our marriage, I would say we were among those who had lots of good, yes, lots of positive.
0: Yes.
2: There had been lots of growth and change, and
0: yes,
2: I had been working on some of me and family of origin stuff. But at the end of the day, there were still those dysregulated reactive moments that were really, really bad.
1: How did you respond with Nan's declaration of, I need more?
0: I truly believe it was, now looking back, Holy Spirit moment of, because he didn't bow up like he usually does and get defensive. He was like, I'll do whatever it takes.
1: It was more serious for some reason.
0: Yeah, he got down on his knees and said, I'll do whatever it takes. I don't know what I said that night or how I said it, but you knew I meant business that night. And so the next day,
2: I was deeply convicted in that moment.
0: We were in Terry's office.
2: And she started saying, get us some help. And I said, okay, who do I trust? And there were a couple of people, and I called, and they were occupied, unavailable.
0: You did come at me with, Terry has a 2-year waiting list. I don't think you'll see us. And I said, call him right now. And it was like 9 p.m.
1: Oh, wow.
0: Mm-hmm. And we were in his office the next day.
2: He lived in our community, and I had a deep respect for Dr. Hargrave. So we ended up in his office the next morning, and that too had to be God's intervention.
1: So this is Dr. Terry Hargrave.
2: That's correct.
1: Taught you really this modality of marriage.
0: That's right. And here's how that went down. Dr. Terry Hargrave and I married to a marriage and family therapist, I stood at the doorway and I said, no psychobabble stuff right here, the two of you. I want you to land the plane with me. No funny business between the two of you, and I want to be heard.
1: I could see it in your face right now, man.
0: And Terry said,
2: she was serious.
0: And okay. Terry said, go ahead.
1: Wow.
0: And I laid it all out there. And then the next thing was so beautiful.
1: It was what you've been waiting for. When Terry said what to Ron?
0: He nailed him to the wall, and I got to watch it.
2: This is really important how it came down.
0: It really is important. And my husband broke down.
1: What did Terry say?
0: And it was the beginning of really a humbling
2: He was
0: moment.
2: Looking at Nan. She had just talked for 20 minutes about all her pain. And he looked at her with a simple little reflective statement, but he was talking to me.
0: He
2: was looking at her, but he was talking to me. And he said, well, Nan, what I think you're telling me is that the reason Ron threw you under the bus is because God told him to.
1: Wow.
2: And I instantly knew God would never tell me to do that. That I had been justifying some things out of my own needs, and I don't know why, but it's wrong. And I felt a deep, deep conviction. They kept talking, and I was just sitting in my little space going, something's wrong, and I got to deal with me. And that was the beginning of a humbling process, what is this thing? And, you know, it certainly involved Nan as well. It wasn't just me that needed it.
0: He said something very poignant to me as well. He looked me straight in the eye, and he said, if you will allow God to heal all of this brokenness in you, it'll be the most beautiful thing that will come out of your life.
1: And what did you feel inside when he said that?
0: It's
1: going to be impossible, or okay, I'm willing?
0: I had no idea what he was saying at that moment, because I had so much brokenness, and I thought I could take care of it and not allow God. I couldn't trust God with it. It was too much, from family to Ron. And I just sat there and went, I don't know. And I didn't know what he was saying to me till years later.
1: Wow. You know, we have something called Hope Restored. It's a marriage intensive. We talk about it often. And the one question on the intake side, when these couples are hurting desperately, like where you guys were at, and they start the application process, they'll ask them one question. Do you believe God can work a miracle in your marriage? If they say no,

0: they don't get in. Because what we have found is that basic ounce of hope is what's required.
1: That's right.
0: For that failure rate, you know, if you're already in a place where not even God can work a miracle, you don't have a chance. But if you can say, and it usually goes like this, and Nan, you'll be able to relate to this, God's the only one because my husband's such a jerk. But that's hope. That's saying, God, I think, can work that miracle. And that's the difference. And that's where you guys were at.
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2: Thanks for listening to Focus on the Family. Let's resume now with the balance of today's programming.
0: Let me ask you, Ron, you know, people listening, we got the whole spectrum, people that respect a PhD in psychology, and then people that are theologically rooted and saying, you know, I don't know that psychology delivers that much. It could be psychobabble, exactly what you said, Nan. But Dr. Hargrave introduced you to this restoration therapy, which really is rooted in 2 Corinthians 5, I believe. So connect that for the skeptic, the listener, the viewer who's going, I don't know about that. But the study of science is really the study of God's creation. When it gets down to it, people will manipulate that. But when we match these things, which of course Dr. Dobson did as a PhD in child development, and so many who have come behind him now that they're both Christian and experts in these areas, you can pick up patterns that God has created.
1: Absolutely. All truth is God's truth. We know medical science truth that we all live by every single day when you go to the doctor and he or she says, do this, don't do that, take this, don't take that. Like, we're trusting a lot in medical science. And is there a God behind all of that that makes all of that make sense? Absolutely. And I think the social sciences are very similar to that. They will always, biblical truth is the ultimate truth. It will always point us in the right direction. And any other truth that's discoverable, if we could say it that way, will line up ultimately with biblical truth. That's why I said what I said earlier about we've learned more about the mind and the brain and the distinctiveness there and how it works. It's adding more layers to our understanding of the flesh. As Nan said in Romans 7, Paul said, why do I keep on doing the things that I don't want to do?
0: I'm so glad he wrote that.
1: Me too.
0: I mean, thank you, Paul.
1: Hallelujah. Like,
0: seriously, that's one of the best lines of scripture for human beings.
1: It's the human experience. Like, so here's a guy who knows better, but can't quite get to the living better. There's a gap there. Absolutely, there's a gap. What is that gap? And why is that gap exist? Well, we know a little bit more about that gap now, if I could say it that way. When it comes to spiritual walk discipline and walking with God and having self-control to live and obey the way he's asked us to obey,
0: Lord, so true.
1: My flesh constantly, and part of that is my brain, constantly wants to go back to what it knows. And those are old patterns that are really deep rooted. They're neurological at this point in my life. Neurological.
0: And that's that restoration therapy. Give us that quick definition.
1: Okay, so restoration therapy really integrates a number of things that you guys have talked about many times on this program. Attachment theory, what we know about how we work in terms of relationships, how we connect with other people, the neuroscience.
0: And you learn this as a child, mostly.
1: Exactly, exactly. And it sets those styles in us that then pour out us as an adult. But the question is, what do we do about it? And what Dr. Hargrave restoration therapy does is take all of that know-how and then merge it with New Testament theology around your old self and your new self. If there is one thing that we ought to be teaching and preaching in church on a regular basis, it's this reoccurring theme in the New Testament about it is my job as a follower of Jesus to take off my old self, the part of me that is not like Christ. I'm listening to the Spirit. I'm trying to merge my body, soul, mind processes along with the Spirit so that I can live out what He has called me to do. There's the gap between my flesh and living by the Spirit. Right? This is over and over. Galatians 5, this is Philippians 4, this is Colossians 3, this is Ephesians 4, this is 2 Corinthians, you mentioned. This is over and over. Take off the old self and put on the new. It just turns out there's quite a journey but to do that.
0: Yeah.
1: And Dr. Hargrave has figured out a process, a system that really helps us navigate that space, become less and less like our old flesh, and more like Christ. And when I do that in the context of my marriage, in the moments when I'm triggered and all my bad self comes out, if I can put on self-control, I can bring a better me to the next moment in my marriage. And it's transformative for relationships.
2: And Ron, in the book, you use the analogy of being on a trail. And you talk about kind of this pain cycle and liken it to finding a snake on the trail.
1: Yes.
2: A rattlesnake. I saw a pretty serious snake on a trail one time in Arkansas, of all places. What were you thinking of when you wrote that?
1: Well, I was probably reacting the way you were reacting. You know, it's funny, John, when you see a rattlesnake. We were walking through a canyon with all of our kids on this occasion. You don't have to form a committee and say, we have a rattlesnake. What should we do about it? No, your midbrain kicks in. It's God's gift to us, this fight or flight reactivity that says, danger, danger, Will Robinson, back up, get away, protect your kids. You don't have to pause and ponder, and that's your brain will take care of you. That's the good news. The bad news is that in life, my brain doesn't know the difference between a rattlesnake and Nan's criticism.
0: They both bite.
1: They both bite.
0: Yeah.
1: And my brain doesn't know the difference. All it knows is danger, danger. What do you do, Ron? Well, in my case, and there's four different ways people respond in fight or flight at that point in time, but for me, I go into either blame or defensiveness or control. Like, I'm either going to control her, I'm going to perform and get better at something so that she has no reason to be upset with me, or I'm going to counter blame and somehow make it to be about her. Now, all of that stuff that I do, here's the crazy thing, guys. It's all an effort to restore peace within me and between us, in our usness, as we like to call it. So think about that. That really doesn't make sense, and it's not helpful.
2: It doesn't feel right.
1: Rattlesnake, criticism, I need to defend myself and prove to her that she's wrong about me, so now I'm arguing her into liking me, which never works, thank you very much. And now she's even more upset because I'm not listening, I'm not considering what she had to say, and we escalate our negative behavior. Am I getting to peace? No. I'm getting to more conflict. And it's because my dysregulation triggers her dysregulation, and there we go, we're off and running. If I don't learn how to manage that nanosecond between rattlesnake and my response, things get worse.
0: You know, when you say that, it sounds kind of ridiculous. I mean that very respectfully, but it is the mechanism.
1: It is the mechanism.
0: We can't distinguish that. So, you know, when we're talking about slowing down or taking a step back emotionally, how do you help yourself from not noticing the difference?
1: Well, you have to understand what I normally do. Like, one of the beautiful things about this book and Dr. Hargrave's work is you are going to do some exercises and you're going to map and sequence what are the triggers for me, what's the pain points, and what does it mean to me, and what do I do with it? That's called coping. And once you see that, it doesn't mean you can instantly change it. You need to have a mechanism, we call that the four steps, where you learn how to talk through creating a new response instead of just doing the same old stuff.
0: And all of that is to help you self-regulate.
1: That's it.
0: Your emotions.
4: Exactly.
1: And I mean, the biblical word is self-control.
0: Yeah.
4: Yes.
0: Okay.
1: I got to put on self-control when I feel rattlesnakes in my marriage. And here's the crazy thing. Most of us spend our entire life trying to get the spouse who, you're the rattlesnake, so you're the one who has to change. And now I go with some agenda of trying to fix her. Yeah. The subtitle of this book is Understanding and Managing Yourself. Like, it's my reactivity that I am in charge of, not her reactivity. And that is a game changer moment that helps couples who often get caught in this escalation to begin to unwind it.
4: I was triggered yesterday coming here. All right. I was in pain.
0: John will do that to you.
4: coming here with my husband, who has, this is his seventh time here. All right, so in the previous times coming here, Ron would be a week in his head before he'd come here. Then he'd come here and he'd do his thing, unavailable while he's here,
1: that's right.
4: Maybe other meetings after that outflow after that. And
1: sorry.
4: Then as he and then as he comes home, he's still in his head about being here because it might lead to something else, to something else,
0: he's
4: to something
0: debriefing
4: else.
0: In his mind.
4: Yes.
0: Mm-hmm. Yeah.
4: So
0: and
4: coming
0: that
4: here is a trigger
0: what?
4: Of
0: yeah.
4: pain, abandonment.
0: Wow.
4: Where
0: yeah.
4: are you?
0: Yeah.
4: And we're coming here and I'm thinking, I had to be very mindful on the plane as I'm touching down and he's talking about, well, we'll do this and Jim will say this and he's doing all the things and I'm thinking, I'm feeling something rising in me. I'm feeling triggered.
0: Yeah.
4: And I had to stop and go, okay, what am I feeling? Mm-hmm. What would old Nan normally do?
0: Yeah.
4: Old Nan would normally really get critical and, oh, I know exactly what you'll do while you're here or blame or whatever, take control of this situation. And I had to stop. Pray, get grounded and say, okay, Holy Spirit, I need some help here. I know you're my helper. I normally would do this, but I know that I'm God's child. I know that you've given us this opportunity together. And I know that I can walk this out with humility and with the Spirit's help.
0: You know, and the key there I'm hearing you, Nan, is you have to do this probably several times a day because of that triggering
4: Definitely.
0: Mechanism. It's not just once in a while.
4: Yeah.
0: These are patterns that we've developed.
1: That's right.
4: Yes.
0: And I think as a couple, how to handle that together.
4: Mm-hmm.
0: But it's a pattern, and I'm sure I have my patterns, and I'm less likely to see those
4: right.
0: as I am to see hers, right? Is that
4: exactly.
0: part of the deal?
1: Yes, yes,
4: oh,
1: absolutely.
0: We're very in tune picking up on
1: right.
0: their problem.
1: Exactly. We are super in tune with the speck in the other person's eye, Matthew 7, but rarely do we notice that log in our eye and take responsibility for it. I got to say, I want to compliment her. I mean, listen to what she went through.
0: Yeah.
1: Listen to the internal. What's the truth? I know what the pain is. I know the truth. And I'm going to choose to respond differently in this situation. Wow. Right? So by the time she and I begin to process, yeah, this is sort of like coming back to Ron's lover.
0: Mm. Mm.
1: Wow. Like heavy, right? By the time we begin to process that, she's not coming at me as a rattlesnake. She's coming gentle. She's coming soft. She's talking through. She's taking ownership of. And by the way, we've spent many years working through all this pain together. So I'm quick to go, yeah, I totally see how this is a space that's difficult for you. And I get that. And I see that. And I'm over here saying, yeah, I've been trying to manage me and not be super control guy and come and perform like I always used to do.
0: Right.
1: By the way, I was chasing my identity in my work. And so to be able to relax and come here and just say, yeah, we're just having a conversation with Jim and John. This is not a big deal. Puts me in a different place.
0: Mm-hmm.
1: See how we're both understanding and managing ourselves, and that allows us to then bring a better us to one another.
0: Yeah.
1: It's a game.
0: Well, some of it is understanding the why. You know,
4: yes.
0: she needs a space, in our case, to yeah. be able to
4: yes.
0: express her concerns,
4: mm-hmm.
0: and it just seems to be that moment, and I've seen that pattern, mm-hmm. but obviously mm-hmm. there's not enough time in the rest of our day, or something's going on that this is the place
4: right.
0: where, and for you, Nan, that's also true, and this has been so good. It really has. Thank you for being with us, and I do want to come back next time and pick up the conversation to give people more insight into what you've discovered. Man, isn't it exciting for 20, 30-somethings who are married to say, hey, let's learn from these older couples' mistakes, right?
1: Mm-hmm.
0: But in the meantime, get a copy of this great book, The Mindful Marriage, Create Your Best Relationship Through Understanding and Managing Yourself. And to all of us mismanaged people, amen. It's our goal here at Focus to equip you and your spouse to give you those tools that you need to have a wonderful, healthy, thriving in Christ marriage. And I think this is one of the best resources on that marriage topic. These resources do cost money. 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And according to our research, more than 500,000 marriages have benefited from Focus resources just in the last 12 months. And I'm really proud of that. Mm-hmm. I mean, that's reach and impact that we're doing together. 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So let's do it together. 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
2: And it was just the same thing, and it just kept cycling, and I kept responding, and he kept responding, and it just was, what were we, 20-something years in, and it was like, it's either you or me, or get us some help, basically.
3: Wow. Because I mean, that's pretty dramatic.
2: He's a therapist. Yeah. I'm like, obviously you can't fix this, so get us some help to help fix this.
0: Well, that's Nan Deal describing some of the pain points in her marriage to her husband, Ron. And they're with us again today on Focus on the Family with Jim Daly to unpack a little more and to help us understand how we can get to a better spot in our own marriages. I'm John Fuller, and thanks for joining us.
3: You know, John, I think after yesterday's program, it made me think about the speck in the eye. And I've never really thought about that verse in the context of marriage, but it's glaringly obvious. I mean, who's closer to you than your spouse? Mm-hmm. So that speck in the eye analogy that Jesus gave us in Matthew, which is look at that log in your own eye before you look at the speck in your spouse's eye. Mm-hmm. I'm saying it that way for that application. Right. But man, isn't that so true that we're so quick to see the other person's faults before we see our own, which is what he's saying.
0: Right. And I don't know why, but we tend to think I'm fine. It's them. They're the problem.
3: How about this? If you can just get your act together, we'd have a great marriage. I mean, I think at some point in our 39 years, I think I may have thought of that. I don't want to admit it, but we've had a great discussion last time with Ron and Nan Deal, and we're going to continue that discussion today. And we covered concepts about how we trigger one another. And I did confess at that point that I'm really good at pushing those buttons. And that's probably true for many married couples. We just don't get off that craziness, and we keep doing that. Mm-hmm. When she hurts me, I push that button. That's how I get my reward. And it's not a smart way to do your marriage. Mm-hmm. And we're going to continue today to talk about how to have a better marriage by loving one another.
0: Mm, yeah, and the book that forms the basis for our conversation is The Mindful Marriage, Create Your Best Relationship Through Understanding and Managing Yourself. And of course, we have copies of that book here at the ministry.
3: Ron and Nan, welcome back to Focus on the Family. Good to have you for day two.
4: Thank you.
3: Yeah. I couldn't ask this question because of time constraints last time, but I do want to pick up with this one. Because in the book, you relate to those feelings we have and the way that we misinterpret communication from our spouse based on what we learned reflexively as a child, whatever that might be. And the book goes into great detail for people to be able to self-analyze and say, yeah, that's me. This is why I react when you push me. I feel insecure. I feel abandoned, as you mentioned last time, Nan. But in that regard, it's not true. Mm. What we're experiencing is not the truth.
5: Yeah.
3: And that is so critical. I mean, the scripture is full of that example, right? Know what is true.
5: Exactly.
3: And we know that through knowing scripture, knowing the Lord, loving the Lord. But tie that in a bow for me.
5: Yeah. What I would say is there is a truth. To me, my big pain point is I'm not good enough. I'm inadequate. And I'm trying to outrun that label in my own head and in my wife's head and anybody else's head 24/7, unless I come to see what the capital T truth is, right? Mm. There's a little truth that sometimes I do feel inadequate. Sometimes I've really messed up, and whether it was childhood or marriage now, yeah, that's true. But what does that mean? Does that add up to I'm not okay as a person, that my worth and value is gone? No, it doesn't. I'll never forget, guys, the day I realized, here's that capital T truth, God whispering to me. Nan could be disappointed with me in any given moment, and it does not mean it's the end of our marriage. It doesn't mean it's the end of me. It doesn't mean that that adds up to my worth and value, and that I could actually admit that I was disappointing to her, and it wasn't going to be the end of the world. Now, I know that sounds really funny to say out loud, but for some reason, somewhere in my history, I kind of decided that's what's at stake here. And as long as I live with that hypersensitivity, then any disappointment is a monumental moment, and yeah, I am going to fight against it as much as I can. Well, that just brings out the worst in me, and things spin in all the wrong directions. So for me to be able to go, oh, no, no, what is the truth? God tells me my worth and value is in Jesus Christ. That's number one. Okay, with that, I also know Nan loves me, and she can be upset or irritated in any given moment. That's not the end of us. We'll find our way through. Just relax. Like, all of that sounds simple, but when your brain neurologically sets off on a pathway of doing what it knows to do, reacting how it knows to react, it is not simple to slow that thing down and go, whoa, whoa, whoa, whoa, what's the truth and how do I live out of it?
3: Ron, for us, let me speak from the husband's side, because this is what I know best. But there was a day for you where you missed a couple of Nan's phone calls, mm-hmm, and you started to fret,
5: yep,
3: like she's going to accuse me of being distracted. Mm-hmm. Fill in those blanks, and then Nan, tell us, and this is healthy, how you processed it and where your head was at.
5: Yeah, so if anybody who saw and listened yesterday will know that me overworking is part of the things that I do to cope with feeling inadequate. So when I miss those calls, I'm thinking, oh, here we go. She's going to be mad. She's going to walk in a door. She's going to unload. And I need to get prepared for that. And then I remembered my four steps and I said, wait a minute. That's the old Ron who's fretting and anxious and upset and already guarded and already defending myself before she's ever even come back. What's the truth? Well, the truth is, maybe I may have made a mistake. Maybe I missed. Or the truth is, she's not going to leave me, even if she is disappointed. So calm down, Ron. Mm. Let's give her. And here's another truth. Nan's growing. We're changing. Our usness is different than it used to be. Let's give this a chance to see how it plays out and be more calm about it. Sure enough, she walked in the door.
3: And let's give it to Nan.
2: And I was like, hey.
5: She was nice, sweet.
2: How
3: well, not
2: are
3: only
2: you?
3: That, but you had earbuds in, right?
2: Yes.
3: And you weren't that concerned about Ron's day.
2: I wasn't that concerned. And, you know, my triggers are abandonment. Uh-huh. And so not him picking up or even answering a text or a call is, oh, he's too busy.
3: For
2: everything
3: me.
2: Else is more important than me.
3: But that, you didn't experience it.
2: I did not experience
3: wow, that's
2: that
3: gross.
2: Because I'd been working on me
5: there
2: and being
5: is.
2: Mindful of me.
3: Yeah.
2: You know, I can see now. That day we went into Dr. Hartgray's office and I saw him with a sentence, humble Ron. I really in that moment thought, yay, he has fixed him. When in fact, there was so much in me that I needed to trust God with and I needed to work on me.
3: Yeah.
2: And so in that moment walking in was after months of, wait a minute, he could be busy. He could be really doing something very important. And was it really important what you needed? And if you really needed him, you could have said, I've fallen and I can't get up. I mean, you could have given him a different message. But it's more of a mindfulness in me of he's changing and you can change your response in this moment.
3: Nan, you then started to experience something with your son. Both of you, but it really devastated you, as it should, obviously. Mm-hmm. But what happened with Connor, and what was your reaction over the long haul?
2: Well, we saw Terry in 2007, and our son died of a MRSA staph infection after being sick for just 10 days, which came out of nowhere.
3: Yeah. Mm-hmm.
2: He was 12.
3: And that was in 08?
2: 09. Yeah.
3: That was 09.
2: So truly the Lord's provision being in Terry's office and working with him for 2 years to set a stage for then the rug just was completely pulled out from underneath us.
3: Mm-hmm.
2: And then at that point, Terry was just our grief counselor.
3: Right.
2: And I'm so very grateful for the time he spent with us just caring and hearing our grief. He was so kind with it, wasn't he?
5: Absolutely.
2: But In the beginning, Ron and I grieved very much the same. And he never left me. It was, we were thrust together. We had the same sorrows. We had the same anger. We had the same doubt and disillusionment with faith in God and what has just happened. And we were saying why together. And then about 4 years in, I saw him journeying to some resolution, so to speak, uh-huh. as he was reading Job. And he had some, not just it's over, but some peace about it and some surrender with his grief. And I was still just feeling so abandoned, so abandoned, so lost. But you have to understand, I poured myself into my boys. I feel like it was my identity. And Connor and I had such a sweet and special relationship. He was the one that had my back. All three of my boys adore me, but Connor just had my back.
3: You and had something special.
2: It truly was.
3: That's good.
2: And he was the glue in between the boys, too. So there was not only my loss and Ron's loss, but it just completely devastated our family and our other two children. So our youngest is sleeping beside our bed for 2 years. Our oldest is 14 at the time. And who wants to be the 14-year-old brother who has a brother that's gone? I mean, going to middle school like that?
3: Yeah.
2: Middle school's hard enough. And so I'm navigating all of that and just feeling like, where are you, God, in this? And as you said, I feel like my faith wasn't as strong as it is now.
3: Yeah.
2: And so there were just avenues and ways with numbing, with alcohol and prescription medication, that was my way of coping for about a decade.
3: Yeah. I mean, that's big.
2: It's
3: and
2: true.
3: Again, I so appreciate that because people are there.
2: Oh, yeah. Sure.
3: You know, these are good Christian people.
2: It's huge
3: but it,
2: in the grieving
3: that's probably
2: community.
3: One of the most difficult things somebody can experience in life. Mm-hmm. My brother, my oldest brother, Mike, and his wife had that similar loss with cancer with their son.
2: So sorry.
3: But it happens.
2: Yeah.
3: And just that, I mean, it's like, Lord.
5: Yeah.
2: Mm-hmm.
3: You know, you start doing the equation, right? Mm-hmm. I've lived my life for you.
2: Sure.
3: Why would you take my son or my daughter from me? And it's not a healthy place to be. We don't have those answers.
2: Right. And I feel like I was doing it well because also, this is the prideful part of me, I feel like I was doing it right because I didn't have that growing up.
3: Right.
2: So I'm going to do it right. And you know what? We were great. Of anything in our marriage, parenting was great.
5: Yeah.
2: We just connected and did it together in tandem. It was just a beautiful thing. And I just feel like we had this Norman Rockwell painting with this gold. We truly had a golden retriever. And it just, the boys would hug each other and kiss each other before they go to bed at night. And Connor was reading to us out of his chapter book. And things were beautiful like that with the boys. And it, you know, we were on the cusp of the preteen. So it was, everything was still really just sweet. It was a sweet season. And it was like, and we prayed for them and prayed about them. And then it was like, and we were taking them to church. I feel like, you know, I was checking off all those boxes, Lord. I was doing A and B and C and really. And he was a healthy kid. It came out of nowhere. And we never saw it coming. Yeah.
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4: Well, hi, I'm Dr. Danny Huerta. 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
0: Thanks for listening to Focus on the Family. We'll continue now with the balance of our programming.
3: There's two questions here. I think one, Ron, is for you, seeing Nan suffer in that way. And like she described, you're coming to this place saying, okay, Lord, I feel like I'm through it. I'm moving forward. But Nan is in trouble. Mm-hmm. I mean, drinking and even prescription drugs, like mm-hmm. you said, for about 10 years.
2: Yeah.
3: What are you thinking at that point?
5: Yeah, it was really difficult. Safety in a relationship is everything. And the more she numbed, the less safe things got in our relationship, right? Yeah. So some of those old triggers are now super sensitive.
3: Sure.
5: And I'm trying to manage me and trying to figure out how to love and be in connection with her and be supportive, and at the same time not liking how she would react and respond.
3: Yeah.
5: And by the way, I didn't even fully understand the depth of it. Like, she would wait till I would go to sleep, and then she'd get out a second bottle of wine. And so by day, things were sort of okay, you know. It was just by night, things got really difficult. Yeah, it was hard.
2: In his defense, and I was lying to everybody. I was lying to all my physicians to keep the prescription medication going. Mm. A lot of that kind of had the same effect as alcohol, you know, just to numb the feelings, the anxiety medication. And then it was always at night. And as soon as he'd go to bed, and he's a deep, deep sleeper. And, you know, we're empty nests. My boys are off to college and living their lives, and it really took on a life of its own. It truly took on a life of its own. And I lied to a lot of people. As I've come out with this, I've had dear friends going, "Why didn't you tell me?"
3: Right.
2: My sisters, sister-in-law, family, friend, you know, and I feel like it was the enemy's way of isolating me.
3: Absolutely.
2: I truly was in bondage with it, because there were multiple times I tried to get off of it, and I had so much withdrawal. That scared me. But also, he would be whispering to me all the time, like, I'd think maybe I should go to rehab.
3: Mm-hmm. Yeah.
2: And I remember thinking, go to rehab? And your husband's just started this huge ministry.
3: Yeah.
2: You've moved to Little Rock, and here you go. Oh, you'll ruin that for him. Mm-hmm. I mean, the lies of the enemy. And I tell you, all of that from childhood, me taking care of things myself, taking care of self with marriage, and then that was my way of taking care of this grief.
3: Yeah.
2: And it just became chains.
3: Mm. Yeah. Mm. You know that scripture, John 10:10, some people may not know it. Christians who read the word know this one. This was the first scripture that a family who gave me a Bible when I was 15 wrote in there, John 10:10. And I read it. You know, it's a little freaky.
2: It's scary.
3: You know, the thief, Satan, the thief comes to steal, kill, and destroy. That's an example of
2: it. Exactly.
3: Had that isolation, you know, and that's exactly what he does each and every day we live. He's trying to do that to us as 5-year-olds, as 15-year-olds, as 25-year-olds, all the way up to 70, 80-year-olds.
5: That's right.
3: It's his mission every day to take us out.
2: It is.
3: I need to ask that question, how did this come right? Because people are maybe even in that spot. We did a broadcast not long ago with a woman who was in a very similar situation as you.
2: Mm-hmm.
3: Alcohol became her night beverage to cope.
2: Sure.
3: How did you rectify that? How did you come out of that dark place?
2: It was COVID. COVID was so good to me. Ron had gone on a 5-day working trip and had caveated it with, hey, I'm going to be going here and here and here, and I may not be accessible to you, which triggered the abandonment and the pain. I went on a 5-day bender. He was gone for 5 days. He comes home. I'm teaching at the time, and we are sequestered. Like, the kids are saying, Mrs. Deal, will I see you? And I'm like, well, I don't know. And, you know, school shut down. Anytime he traveled, boy, I had somebody for lunch and breakfast, and Nan would take it on herself to just have things in place so I wasn't alone. And
5: COVID stripped all of that away.
2: COVID stripped everything. The restaurants were closing. Friends were saying, I can't come for the weekend. And he was gone. He came in, and our country, our world was shutting down. I had no job. I had no anything. He gets up. He comes home. And he had a look on his face of, I mean, I had hit bottom. I'd gone on a bender that weekend, probably 52 calls and so many terrible texts that I sent him, unbeknownst to me, not knowing that I had done it. Very angry, bitter. And he comes home and he goes, who are you and what is happening? And I knew in that moment that I was probably losing him. But I had already looked in the mirror and said, I don't even know who you are.
3: Yeah, you're losing yourself.
2: I had already lost myself.
3: Yeah.
2: And we get up that Monday and he's like, hey, I got to get on a Zoom and figure this Zoom thing out and this pandemic thing with my team, which kind of was triggering. But I was like, okay, I had nothing. What are you going to do with kindergartners at that point? I mean, they're just saying, just stay at home. I have nothing. My boys are gone. Ron's in there. He's gone. It is a pandemic and I am completely isolated. But I go into our guest bedroom and I think, oh, I'll do yoga. That might help. And I lay down on that mat and couldn't get up off from that mat for about 2 hours. It was my bottoming. I cried for 2 hours like I used to cry over my son.
3: Oh, yeah.
2: I was at the end of me. And I cried out to the Lord and I said, I cannot do this anymore. I have nothing. I literally cried uncle. And I said, if you would have me, I want to do it your way.
3: Wow. Yeah.
2: And I felt that peace that surpasses all understanding that day.
3: Yeah.
2: It was as if he had taken his hands and completely wiped me off. And I got up off that mat and I was like, I am going to do it your way. And I did not stop the medication right away, but that night I had no alcohol and I had not one withdrawal.
3: Yeah. You know, Nan, the scripture in Psalms, it says he's close to the brokenhearted and saves those crushed spirit. The right question for us is run there.
2: Yes.
3: Why don't we
2: surrender.
3: Run there? Because that's where you're going to meet the Lord, even in that pain.
5: Yeah.
3: I mean, your tears are real. But isn't it amazing of, like Romans 8:28, the good that God brought from your bottoming out?
2: Yes.
3: I mean, it is a humiliating
2: thing to do. I'm grateful for that day.
3: Yeah.
2: March 17th.
3: Yeah. I mean, remember it forever.
2: Forever.
3: Because that was really when it happened.
2: And it was, I really feel as if he was like, I've been waiting for this all your life for you to let go of the reins. Yay. Okay, now we can do this. And that moment that Terry said, if you'll allow God to heal all of the brokenness, it'll be the most beautiful thing that will come out of you. I get it now.
3: Yeah.
2: I get it now. And I want to bring God glory because I know there are other people like
3: me. Oh, you're talking to them right now. And people are in that place hurting in one way or the other. And, you know, there's many more things to say here, Ron. Yeah. I think one of the things to tie a bow around this, a concept of the peace cycle. We talked about the pain cycle. I think this would be a good place to talk about the peace cycle.
5: The pain cycle.
3: And then people need to get the book.
5: Right. The pain cycle for her was in abandonment, run, and escape. The peace cycle for her is, no, with God, I can face my pain. I can move toward Ron rather than run away from Ron. I'm working on me. She's working on her. We have a totally different dynamic between us. We are far from perfect. We are still working on us every single day. There's a humility decision to be made. And yet, it just brought us to a totally different place. I will comment. That was day one of her recovery. Mm-hmm. She got into a 12-step group, kept going. We work with parents who have lost a child group. Like, we are still giving, receiving, exploring, learning. Every day we get triggered. Every day we have an opportunity to deal with the log in our own eye and manage us. And man, the Lord is doing some really amazing things.
3: I think it's great. Nan, you're my hero.
2: Yeah.
3: No, seriously, and it chokes me up. That vulnerability is good. Because people, you know, people look at Christian people and go, oh, they're perfect.
5: Yeah.
3: They're not broken like me. And we're all broken.
2: Yes.
3: And that's the beauty of it. But not everybody realizes their brokenness. So thank you.
2: You're welcome.
3: Really, thank you so much for that open-heartedness. And And I'm just praying that if you're in that spot, you don't hold back. Yeah. Get in touch with us. We're here. We've got counselors who can help you. We've got a heap of resources, including Ron and Nan's book, The Mindful Marriage, Create Your Best Relationship Through Understanding and Managing Yourself. There's an idea. How do we get control of these things that shaped us as children, mostly in the wrong way, and then reshape them for a godly way? Mm-hmm. And that's the broad concept here. Live your life in a Christ-like way. And great to do that in your marriage. So again, thanks for being with us.
5: Thank you.
2: Thank you for having us.
0: Yeah, there are so many ways Focus on the Family is here for you in your marriage. 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
3: And John, here's a comment from a woman named Joy who recently attended Hope Restored with her husband. Joy said, "Over the years, I have let my heart become hardened into something I didn't recognize or want to be. But this intensive helped me show my heart and my feelings to my spouse and give our 30-year marriage a chance. I am leaving here with renewed hope for our marriage, and I believe the Lord worked miracles in our hearts and lives."
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8: Today shows a high of 81 degrees with a low of 70 degrees and a 50% chance of thunderstorms.
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0: How do we keep our teens from the dark hole? We'll explain what we mean by that in a moment. This is Parenting Today's Teens with Mark Gregston, the founder and executive director of Heartlight Ministries, a residential counseling program for teens. And Courtney LaFleur joins us as well, a licensed counselor. So what is this dark hole, Mark?
1: Well, you know, we live in a culture where teens get lost, and they get lost easily and quickly. And some wander around and accidentally fall into this dark hole. And as a result, there's all these difficulties and hardships, and they don't know how to get out. And while others intentionally jump into that dark place, feet first, with a grin on their faces as they're excited for this new experience. And it's not our place as parents or grandparents to stand, you know, on top of that hole and yell down to them about how stupid they are or shame them because they ended up there. It's our goal as parents and grandparents and community members to be the ones who help them get out of the hole by providing a ladder of escape. Hmm. Our goal must be to help them find hope in the middle of their darkness.
0: And we'll help with that in just a moment here on Parenting Today's Teens. Mark and Courtney will talk with Hope as a part of our program today. How appropriate to talk to Hope. And we'll also invite you to check out our website for more information about Heartlight Ministries. Go to heartlightministries.org. Mark, let's be honest and talk about some of those dark holes that teens get into.
1: Wayne, let me ask Courtney first. Have you ever been in a dark hole in your life?
2: Haven't we all?
1: Yeah.
2: Once or twice.
1: Okay, when was yours?
2: College was hard for me at first. Freshman year of college was pretty hard. I was playing sports and I had an academic scholarship. And so all of the pressure and just being in a new place, being homesick, it was pretty hard for me. Yeah.
1: So what happened with friends around you?
2: I had friends on the softball team and stuff, but it just, I don't think they knew all the struggles going on in my head. And so they just kind of watched me isolate myself a little bit more and more.
1: What a great segue into the first thing that I would say, that there's usually isolation from family and friends. Hmm. When somebody's going through a tough time, here's what happens is, instead of pursuing them, sometimes we shame them. But I think the other part of it is that kids have an amazing way of just feeling shame themselves. It's really a self-contempt where they back up, they isolate, they stay in their room, they don't get with friends anymore, they limit access to people and interaction just because they feel shameful, they're embarrassed, they feel like I shouldn't have gotten in this hole in the first place. Mm-hmm. Now, isolation's tough.
2: Most of the time when teens are in this darkness, it's because they're kind of running from something else, right? And then they're falling into this pit that they can't get out of. And so it's also really important to look for any type of unhealthy escape from reality. And so, you know, I think that one's pretty straightforward and common sense. If there's drug use, if there's self-harm, risky behaviors, things like that. But there's a flip side of it too that I think gets missed, that there even is escapism into things that we would deem healthy, like working out excessively or throwing yourself into your studies 100% and neglecting everything else, friends, family, social life. And so where I see parents miss it the most is that they think their kid's okay because they're putting all their effort into something that they think is important and good. But even if that's the case, like for me, it was sports, they still may not be okay.
1: But so the motivation, I mean, the result looks different, but the motivation's the same.
2: Right.
1: Whether it's inappropriate or appropriate that people look at that. You know, one of the second things is this unhealthy escapism that happens. You know, it's amazing to me, like substance abuse, that a child will do that. They're doing it for a reason, because behavior, all behavior, is goal-oriented. And the tendency for most parents is to think, I just need to get them to quit smoking pot all the time or doing this or doing that, not looking to the reason why a child is doing that. They may be going through a lot of pain. There may be things that haven't come up that you don't know about, mom and dad. There may be things that have been said. There may have been comments made. No telling what it is, but if you just focus on the behavior, you'll never understand why your child feels like they have to escape.
2: Right. In that escapism too, one of the most common things I see or hear from parents of kids here is that their kids drastically left one friend group and entered another one. So something else to look for is just a change in friend group or being intertwined with what you would say is the wrong crowd. Mm. And that plays a role in that isolation that you mentioned as well, because they're trying to get away from disappointing the people that they care about or not being good enough for that same group of friends. And if they're engaging in behaviors that they know are not going to be approved of, then they will gravitate towards a crowd that they know is more accepting of that.
1: Yeah. You know, sometimes kids will get involved with the wrong crowd just because they're seeking a connection with people. Mm-hmm. But then they begin to realize that the opportunity cost of that is I didn't hang out with the people that would really do me well. And so they get stuck in that hole. And then we start complaining about their friends and we complain about what they're doing, when really what they're wanting to do is what God has created us for, and that's to develop relationships with each other. They're just trying to find a place for that to happen. And I think that's where sometimes we feel like this wrong crowd mentality, that if I can just keep my kids from the wrong crowd. I go, maybe God has placed those wrong kids in your life for a reason, because he wants that to be your new mission field. Mm-hmm. There's some reason in God's plan.
0: How about regrets for things they may have said that hurt people or got them into trouble in some way?
2: Social media has made this a huge thing for kids right now, I think, and it's a whole different layer to what you just said, in that, you know, you can say something to a friend face to face or even to an enemy, and then people might forget about it later, you know, you move on. But when you're posting things online, whether it's just, you know, stuff you're posting or stuff to get back at someone else, everyone sees that. That kind of becomes who you are. And so I've known kids who have posted things online and literally had to move towns, cities, states, because they've become this, you know, infamous person online.
1: Yeah, yeah.
2: And that's all they are anymore to anybody. Nobody will give them a fair shake. And so I do think there's a layer of that that may be new to parents because they didn't experience that as teenagers, but it's very, very real to the kids right now.
1: Yeah. We used to talk a lot about, if you listen to our show long enough, about kids sending nudes of themselves to other people and posting those things. And it's not happening as much right now, which is kind of interesting to me how it switched. But when kids would do that, then there would be so much embarrassment by family, by school officials, everything else, not realizing this kid is acting in desperation to get attention. And if they don't get it one way, it means they've kind of, you know, they've exhausted all of their opportunities. Now it's that I'll go to that extent and violate my values to make sure that I get attention. I think that's what parents forget about sometimes, that they need to be spending time going to maybe perhaps the source of why a child would do something like that.
2: Then the moments where those actions or those regrets cause some sort of, you know, tragedy in their mind that caused them to just completely give up hope, because they can see, well, now I've done this thing and it's created this other thing. And so I'm a screw up. There's no coming back from this. And I might as well throw up my hands and give up. You know, sometimes I think we all know this, even as adults, the act of repairing a wrong can feel so daunting and so impossible that it's way more appealing to just sit back and succumb to that defeat and that tragedy. And so if we have to face that as adults, then your teenagers are facing that all the time. And it's important to be able to tell them, hey, we can get past this. We can get through it. It's not the end of the world, because they definitely feel like it is.
1: Yeah. You know, and one of the other things I would say where kids get in a dark hole is mental health. I mean, either whether it be anxiety or depression or suicidal ideation. Yeah, I mean, that's a dark hole.
2: Yeah.
1: That's a very dark hole. I know that I can tell you from experience within the family I'm involved with my in-laws and everything else, that mental health really bothers me. And I have a tendency to want to pull back when I realize they can't do anything about it yet. And pulling back only makes it worse. And so I need to figure out, how do I move towards somebody that's stuck in that dark hole? They don't want to be there. They really don't want to be there. So how can I play a part in their life?
0: Well, the world can be a dark and confusing place, and HeartLight, thankfully, is here to bring hope to struggling teens and families. If you'd like to learn more, go to heartlightministries.org. And we talk about hope around here, and interestingly enough, that's the name of the teen who joins Mark and Courtney next. Hope will be here in just a moment.
1: On the hardest days, parents sometimes feel like giving up, but no teen is a lost cause. And if the bad days are outnumbering the good ones, it may be time to get some help.
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1: Hope, thanks for being a part of the program today. I know you got to Heartlight 11 months ago. Tell me how you got here.
4: Okay, Mark. So first of all,
1: okay, Mark.
2: She's got a lot to say.
4: Well, yeah. So first of all, me and my family didn't have a good relationship, especially with my dad. And my dad, I felt like he had a lot of control over me. And so for that control, I felt loss of my own control. So I tried to control other people because I was really angry because I just felt out of control. So I tried to control other people, but really I could only control myself.
1: Let me ask you, when you first got here, you seemed real depressed.
4: Yeah.
1: Were you?
4: That just had to do with a past relationship that didn't go so well, and it really tore me down, and I didn't feel heard at home. And I feel the only attention I got was negative attention.
1: Yeah.
4: And so it just made me really sad. And being here, it was really hard.
1: Pretty hard for you to get here. What was going on that where mom and dad finally said, okay, we got to do something?
4: When I took a few too many pills and I wasn't doing too well. And
1: intentional to kill yourself? Was
4: yes.
1: that the...
4: It was intentional to kill myself, and this was my second attempt.
1: Wow.
4: They didn't know about it until I told them the next morning.
1: Wow.
4: And my mom was asking me about it, and I was I just can't be here anymore. I can't be at this house. I can't just be alive, because I felt really unsafe in my house because of my dad's actions. And so it caused a lot of sadness for me, because I felt my parents didn't care about me, and
1: wow.
4: So I felt really alone.
1: Do you have a good relationship with your dad now?
4: Yes, Harley's definitely helped with that. Me and my dad are able to communicate without it yelling and fighting,
1: wow.
4: which is a really great thing.
1: Wow.
4: And when I first got here, I would talk so badly about my dad, but now I realize and I've finally forgiven him, and now I'm see that he was struggling too, and that it just affected me.
1: Yeah.
2: With a good relationship now with your dad, there has to be a lot of change there. So looking back, do you think during your time at Heartlight, you've changed more to help that relationship, or he has changed more?
4: I think I've changed more, and accepting that people aren't going to act the way that I want them to, and just forgiving him. Even though he didn't ever ask for forgiveness, I forgive him, because holding that grudge just affected me, and it just tore me down and made me feel really hurt. But accepting what has happened helped me continue on.
2: And you would say that you said at the beginning you were really angry. Was that the source of your anger? Was it mostly towards your dad, or was there other stuff going on?
4: I just felt he was against me and trying to hurt me, and I felt if he wanted to hurt me, that I wasn't worth living, because if my own parents didn't care about me, then what's the point? And so I would just be really down on myself about that.
2: Yeah. Makes sense.
1: Do you have times that you just feel more depressed? Is that kind of a natural thing for you, that you just go, okay, today's not a good day, and you can kind of tell when it comes on?
4: I don't really know how it works. I have major depressive disorder from my mom. My mom's really struggled with that. And So, like, I have, like, these things called episodes where, like, for days, like, I just, like, feel really sad. And I kind of just, like, feed that negativeness and, like, just tell myself, like, all the bad things and kind of just, like, linger in the sadness.
1: Okay. So, do you have control of the depression now?
4: Yes. I'm more, like, positive and I, like, try and, like, uplift myself. And, like, when I try and, like, be, like, more optimistic and, like, think the brighter side of things instead of just, like, if I'm having a bad day, be like, everybody hates me, like, I'm the worst, but really I'm not.
1: But you know you have that tendency.
4: Yes.
1: And that tendency, Courtney, is, it can be genetic, can it? I mean.
2: Yes. I mean, as far as what I know, I mean, there's some genetic components in there.
1: If my mom's depressed and her mom was depressed, and I mean, then it can be something that gets passed down.
2: Yeah.
4: Yeah. It's also, my family has struggled with my great-grandpa committed suicide, and so, like, that runs in the family, too. And, like, so, like, my genetics have, like, really affected me because also my dad has really bad anger issues, and it's, like, my mom's depression and everything. It's just, like, a lot to handle.
1: Wow.
2: When you first got here, you were still pretty angry and still trying to control in a lot of ways. Like, you went to some extremes to try to control the environment, control other people. Clearly something's changed with you. You're going to graduate the program in a couple of weeks. You are very different in your relationships. But when would you say that change happened for you?
4: That change happened in October. I decided that, like, because I was going to, like, just refuse to come back from a break. And I decided not to because I only had a little bit longer. And I kind of just, like, put things in God's hands and, like, just trusted his process because, like, I wanted to get out of here so bad, but then I realized, like, when the time is right, the Lord will make it happen, and that's exactly what happened. Mm. Like, I kept praying about it, and his timing is coming, so.
1: Yeah. What do you think you'd be had you not come here?
4: Dead.
1: Really?
4: Yeah. I was, like, really, like, feeling bad about myself, and I would just turn myself down, and, like, I would kind of, like, just, like, watch, like, sad videos and kind of just, like, bed rot and just, like, feed into my thoughts. And so, like, I would, like, try and, like, kill myself.
1: Wow. Bed rot.
4: Yeah.
1: I haven't heard that in a long time, just lay around and do nothing but rot in bed.
4: Yeah, I would just lay in bed and just cry and, like, refuse to go to school. And I also, like, lost my passion for doing FFA. Like, I really loved FFA, and because of my depression, it, like, took me away from that, and I felt like I wasn't good enough to do FFA.
1: Future Farmers of America.
4: Yes, sir. I did.
1: And what kind of animal did you have?
4: I did a lamb Katie.
1: Cool.
4: FFA.
1: Yeah. Yeah, I've always made this comment that if you want to keep a kid out of trouble, just give him an animal. That animal meant a lot to you, didn't it, at one time?
4: Yes. I tried really hard, and then I just, like, gave up when things started going bad because, and then my dad started feeding my lamb instead of me going, and I just, like, didn't put work into it because I was, like, in and out of the hospitals and stuff, and there was so much going on.
1: How many times were we in the hospital?
4: Two times, but one of them was a psych hospital, and then one of them I just had to do an outpatient program.
1: Yeah.
4: But none of that really helped. I think Heartlight was the thing that really did help.
1: Wow, cool. You love your parents?
4: I have, like, a strong feeling about love. I'm not really sure, like, what it means because I feel like my parents have, like, torn me down so much that, like, it's, like, hard to know that, like, they love me because, like, I know that God loves me because he's forgiven me, but I feel like my parents still, like, put the past against me sometimes and, like, look at me differently because of it. And so I feel like that's really hard to, like, feel loved by them.
1: Your name's Hope. That's what hope is about, is getting back home, and hopefully you guys engage differently and learn how to get along and learn to love each other deeper as a result of all this stuff. Everybody's messed up. Everybody's had problems within a family. Everybody's made mistakes. So my hope for you is that you would live up to your name, you know, and bring hope into your family to get you to a good place. Thank you for being a part of the program today.
4: It's a pleasure being here. Thank you so much, Mark, for creating a program for us. That really helps.
1: Cool.
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0: You know, Hope really needed some help to get out of that dark hole of depression. I'm so glad she found it at Heartlight. Mark, what can parents and grandparents and others who love teens do to help when they feel so lost?
1: Well, look, if your teen's in that dark place, meaning that they're disconnected from family, they're not accepting help from anyone, or they're loving things they once hated and hating things they were once loved, you know, if they're failing in sports and academics and they're isolated, they're being disrespectful and dishonest, this may be a time to consider something like Heartlight, our residential therapeutic boarding school. And this isn't an advertisement, it's an option. It's do something before a child gets worse. Most of our kids, as you've listened on the radio or in the podcast, most of our kids that we interview would say, I wouldn't be alive had I not come to Heartlight. And if that's true, I mean, they started in a dark place. So it just means let's do something. And I would tell you, this is what you can do. Don't wait. And don't stop pursuing a remedy until much of it has been resolved. I know 49 kids who have committed suicide, and not one parent saw it coming. Not one. And my comment is, don't wait. When you see your child headed down a road that is not a good place and has a dead end to it, then you need to do something quickly. Don't wait.
2: Mm-hmm. My thought on this would be that no matter how long your child stays in that dark hole and how resistant they are to getting out or accepting your help, you have to always, always pursue a relationship with your kid. And so the purpose of that relationship, of course, is to help them get out and not push them back in. But even if that's not what happens, you have to stay in that relationship with them. And I'm sure there's parents out there who are like, my kid wants nothing to do with me. They listen to nothing I say. Every time I pursue, they run away. Don't stop. Even if that's true, don't stop, because the last thing you want is for your kid to grow up and say, my parents stopped trying.
1: Yeah. Well, you know what? You know, I think for folks to remember this, that the kid who you pulled out of a dark hole during their teen years will one day help pull you out of yours. Wow. Keep the relationship.
0: Courtney, some questions parents should ask of themselves?
2: You have to evaluate your home environment. So my first question would be, is your home a place that brings people out of darkness or pushes them into it? And I would also ask parents to think about what fear they have in them that keeps you from pursuing your kid who's struggling.
0: Mark, I appreciate what you said earlier about Heartlight. 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
1: Hey, moms and dads, some teens wander into a dark hole by accident, and others jump in feet first. Either way, they need someone to throw them a ladder, not stand at the top yelling down at them and tell them how they got there. That's your job, to throw them the ladder. You are the ladder offering a way out. And here's what I know after 50 years of working with teenagers. That dark hole is real, but it's not permanent. Depression, isolation, bad choices, mental health struggles, none of those have to be the final word on your teen's story. So don't wait to move toward your teen. Stay in the fight even when they push back. Remember, you are laying the foundation for a relationship with your teen that will last a lifetime. And that's worth everything.
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7: 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A senior Iraqi militia commander is under arrest, charged with plotting nearly 20 attacks targeting Jews and Americans across U.S., Europe, and Canada on Iran's behalf. Mohammed al-Saadi, linked with both the Hezbollah terror group and Iran's Revolutionary Guard, is accused of doing this, according to Acting Attorney General Todd Blanche. Well, here's my take. Let's give thanks to God that the FBI's Joint Terrorism Task Force caught al-Saadi before he could execute his terrorist plot to target Jewish communities in the United States. With the Iranian regime on the brink of collapse, our intelligence agencies need to be one step ahead of their terror cells lingering in our country, looking for cause to harm the innocent. 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That's foiradio.org.
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8: 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Chapman cautions, never give a gift for payment for something or a bribe. It's got to be given out of love. Now, as we raise our kids, remind these little gift lovers that God gave the ultimate gift, Jesus, and the gift of salvation.
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10: I'm Ruth Kramer with Mission Network News. Syrian authorities say they've arrested a Hezbollah-linked cell accused of plotting to assassinate governmental officials. Samuel with Redemptive Stories says it's an example of the current administration's work to tighten its hold on the country's security situation.
11: Even though the roots of this government are much more extreme, I think that they're trying to find a way to work towards a state that is controlled.
10: President Ahmed al-Sharaa will continue to target Hezbollah, a Shia paramilitary group, due to its connection with the previous regime.
11: When they do things like this, it shows that they have the ability to protect minority groups, including the Christians that are still living there. And so that could be viewed as a positive.
10: Still, the U.S. Commission on International Religious Freedom has recommended Syria as a country of particular concern in light of deteriorating religious freedoms there. Meanwhile, the war in the Middle East is affecting this year's Hajj in Saudi Arabia. The annual Islamic pilgrimage runs May 25th through the 29th. Usually, millions attend, but unstable airspace around the Persian Gulf could impact travel. Pierre Hosty of Horizons International says,
12: a lot of airline companies are not willing to fly in the region.
10: The conflict also raises questions about whether some Shiite Muslims will attend. Tensions remain high between Sunni and Shia groups across the region. And Saudi authorities will likely stay alert for possible security threats too. Still, for many people, Hajj reflects a deep longing to draw near to God.
12: Muslims are looking toward these physical acts that you can do to receive their forgiveness of sins.
10: Pray for the over 2 billion Muslims worldwide during this season. Pray that their longing would lead them to Jesus Christ and the true forgiveness found in Him. 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
15: Today shows a high of 81 degrees with a low of 70 degrees and a 50% chance of thunderstorms.
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15: Today shows a high of 81 degrees with a low of 70 degrees and a 50% chance of thunderstorms.
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16: 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Greg, Donna, and Ben are sure to put a smile on your face. Brother Greg standing by with his word of the day. Ben's ready for his pick of the day. And Donna, well, you're going to hear great music from Tanya Rose, Joe Mullins and the Radio Ramblers, the Easter Brothers, Eagles Wings, Doyle Lawson and Quicksilver, the Primitive Quartet, and much, much more. It's the Blue Ridge Gospel Showcase with the Journeys.
17: Yes, it is, and we are glad to be back in here today to give you this edition of the Blue Ridge Gospel Showcase. Greg is in here today. Ben is with his Aunt Vicki, so he will not be on today. And I know y'all hate that because we know who the star of the show is, yeah. Don't we, Greg?
18: Yep.
17: But, yeah, thanks for tuning in, and we're going to start out with an older one. Barry Rowland and Deliverance, It Is No Wonder I Sing.

0: Well, that was Chris Golden with Life's Highway. I like Brother
1: Life's
0: Chris.
1: Life's Railway.
0: Okay, Railway. I thought it was Highway. Excuse me.
1: That's anyway. All right.
0: Anyway, it's good. And I enjoy listening to Brother Chris. He's got some good music.
1: I love his music. Such a clear voice. He's good.
0: Yep. I hate to say it, but he can sing better than his daddy.
1: All right, here is Chronicle with their brand new one to radio. It's called Anyway.

0: new one from Kenny Evans. I like that one a lot. I think it'll do really well for him. Greg and I have something we want to let you know about on the program this week. It's going to happen the 6th and 7th of June, and we're going to have the There's Hope Special Needs Conference down in Boaz, Alabama. And we're looking forward to that, aren't we, Greg?
1: Yes. Yes, we are. And excuse me. We got some good groups that's going to be there. We're going to have the Down East Boys, and we'll have Greg Sullivan, Billy Walker, the Pilot Family, and, of course, the Journeys will be there. And if you're in that neighborhood, please come and be a part of it.
0: Yes, and I'm going to let you know more about that right now.
2: There's hope, and it's waiting for you in Boaz, Alabama. 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

0: Well, that was the Cajun crooner. That's our buddy, Greg Sullivan, and he'll be at the special needs conference, and I know you will enjoy Brother Greg. And right now, we're going to play one by the Journeys. She's going back a little bit, but I like this song.
1: I love to hear Ben play this song.
0: When we're live, Ben can tear it up.
1: Yeah.
0: Here's the song, He Is Able by the Journeys.

0: All right. That was Deborah Perry and Jaden's Call with a great song. I love that one. That's their new one out to radio. All right, let's keep it going. I think we're going to play the Fortner Brothers' new one. I really like it. It's called Without You, I Haven't Got a Prayer.
1: That's a good one.
0: It is.

0: That was 11th Hour with one called Rock Bottom. Right now it's time for Greg to come in and give you the word of the day. So here's Greg.
1: All right. We're going to be in Ephesians chapter 2, verses 8 through 9. For by grace are ye saved through faith, and that not of yourselves. It is the gift of God, not of works, lest any man should boast. That's Ephesians chapter 2, verses 8 through 9. And we're so glad to be with you tonight. I hope you get something out of that verse. It's not, we can't do nothing to we can't work or do anything. It's only by God's grace that he saves us. So y'all have a wonderful week wherever you might be. I hope wherever you're at, you're getting a little rain, because we're not, and we sure do need some here. And but Lord's got it. He knows when we need it. So y'all have a good week.
0: All right, here's the inspirations with a little bit older one, but I love it. It's called My Name's Already There.

beautiful music there by the Isaacs, More Than a Hollow Hallelujah. And yes, it is beautiful and a great message. All right, let's keep it going. Here's our buddies, the Mylan Hayes family, with their latest release to radio. It's called Garden Tomb. Y'all enjoy.

0: a North Carolina group right there for you, the Taylors, with their new one to radio. It's called Peace, Love, and Joy.
1: All right. We got a local boy, or he was born here. Let's put it that way. Brother Jeff Talbert and Primitive Roads coming to you now with their new song to radio. There's no better time than now.

0: y'all so much for tuning in and listening today. We do want to let you know, if you want to send us a line and let us know you enjoyed the program, or if you want to request a song, you can get in touch with us at D as in Donna, Journey, J-O-U-R-N-E-Y, 1, that's the number 1, at Surrey, Surrey.net. 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So y'all get in touch with us. 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
1: Hope so.
0: All right, here's the Neelands to end it up. The Nails, I'm sorry, Three Nails Instead.

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0: Hello, friend, and welcome to The Gospel Greats, the greatest songs about the greatest message, the gospel. I'm Rodney Baucom, and coming up this weekend, we're celebrating Memorial Day.
1: All gave some, and some gave all. Gone, but never forgotten.
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0: America, the Hoppers, on this Memorial Day edition of the program. Welcome in. Our featured group today is the Mississippi-based quartet, the Bible Tones.
1: 1957 was the year of the first National Quartet Convention. It was also the first year our friends, the Hoppers, started singing, and it was the first year the Bible Tones sang. So this is year number 68. We are Mississippi's oldest quartet. We're founded by a couple named Ward and Irene Hurt, who moved from Sand Mountain, Alabama to Lumberton, Mississippi. Ward became mayor of the town, opened up a furniture factory there, and started the Bible Tones Quartet. And I tell people 68 years later, you're looking at what's left.
0: That's Jack Armstrong, who sings baritone for the group. The lead singer is Nathaniel Chapman, Danny Jackson on tenor, and Charlie Lucas sings bass. Jack tells us about the title track of the new album.
1: We're going to sound the alarm. That's the name of our song that we're going to send out first, and the title cut of this project. And we're going to let people know that time is near. He's going to split the eastern sky, and you better be ready. And that's what we're going to tell people everywhere we go.
0: That's Jack Armstrong. Let's enjoy the Bible Tones with Sound the Alarm.

0: Sound the alarm. That's the Bible Tones. Tenor Danny Jackson talks about another song in the project, which is kind of a collection of songs.
1: Songs I was raised on. And as the older I get, I seem to appreciate the songs that I grew up in church with. And this particular song kind of highlights the mountaintops of the hymns of the church and how they relate to life as we live now. And so I'm really excited about that. It's a neat little song, and I think it's going to be well received and liked by audiences all across the country.
0: That's Danny Jackson. You'll recognize many of the titles throughout the song. Here are the Bible Tones with Songs I Was Raised On.

0: I was raised on the Bible Tones, and we'll have much more with them later on today. In just a moment, we'll shine up some of your patriotic favorites on this Memorial Day weekend.
1: Hello, this is Tim Lovelace wishing every one of you a wonderful Memorial Day as we honor those who paid the ultimate sacrifice.
2: The Gospel
0: Welcome back. Memorial Day, always observed on the last Monday in May, honors those who have died while serving in the country's armed forces. It originated during the American Civil War. The Vietnam Veterans Memorial is often a quiet site of remembrance and tears on Memorial Day. It chronologically lists the names of 58,318 Americans who gave their lives in service to our country. Jimmy Fortune sings the Statler Brothers classic, More Than a Name on the Wall.

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1: Hi, this is Jeff.
2: 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Happy Memorial Day.
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0: Jeff and Sherry Easter with My Country. Chris Freeman is thankful for all who served and sacrificed. She says the meaning of Memorial Day has changed for her.
1: I remember as a little girl what Memorial Day meant to me personally. It meant that school was out. But now I'm reminded of how blessed I am to live in a country that is free. I'm so thankful for all the men and women who served this country and also gave their lives. This is Chris with the Freemans, wanting to wish everyone a blessed Memorial Day.
0: That's Chris Freeman, and here are the Freemans with Lead Me Home.

0: The Freemans lead me home. It's our Memorial Day program. We have more coming up and more with the Bible Tones in just a moment.
1: Hello, this is Keith Irwin with the Irwins. Our nation is far from perfect, but I still believe it's the greatest nation on the face of the earth. And it is that because of all of the sacrifices that so many brave men and women have made on our behalf. I want to thank each and every person that gave their life for this amazing country. This is Keith Irwin with the Irwins. Happy Memorial Day.

0: Welcome back. Coming up, we'll have more with the Bible Tones. Right now, the Triumphant Quartet with Somebody Died For Me.
1: He was a troubled kid, in and out of jail.

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As the grieving mother

0: Somebody Died for Me, the Triumphant Quartet. Our featured group today is the Bible Tones. Their new album is called Sound the Alarm. On the project, they were able to record a new song from a classic writer.
1: To my knowledge, and I have studied the discography of the Bible Tones quite a bit, as well as writers and songs, but I don't think we've ever cut a brand new Diane Wilkinson song until this one. And our producer found this one. It's called This Old House, and it's got... It's not the Cathedrals and Statler Brothers song. I know a lot of people are going to see that, and I hate to let them down. But this one's cool, and it reminds us that our earthly body isn't our final home, that no matter how beat down, tore up it gets, we have a mansion waiting for us in heaven.
0: That's Nathaniel Chapman. I think you'll enjoy this song called This Old House.

0: This Old House, the Bible Tones. Charlie Lucas is their low-down bass singer, and he talks about one of his favorites on Sound the Alarm.
1: Song I'm really excited about doing is kind of continuing the theme of Sound the Alarm is a song called He's There. Just simply with a message of in your lows in your life, in your highs in a life, he's still there. He's right beside you no matter where you go in life.
0: That's Charlie Lucas, and here are the Bible Tones with He's There.

0: Gentle Tones with He's There. I'm glad He is, aren't you? We'll have more with the Bible Tones in Hour 2. In just a moment, our Southern Gospel headlines for the week.
1: The Gospel Grace.
0: Welcome back. We'll have our Southern Gospel headlines of the week in just a moment. The new patriotic album from Ernie Haas and Signature Sound releases on June 5th. America, Land of Hopes and Dreams. 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

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And now for Southern Gospel Headlines of the Week. Ernie Haas and Signature Sound have just completed a European tour. They performed in the United Kingdom, the Netherlands, and Germany. They're back safely in the U.S. As we mentioned earlier, their new album, America, Land of Hopes and Dreams, releases on June 5th. The SGMA Benefit Golf Tournament is happening on Tuesday, June 9th at the Sevierville Golf Club. They'll have a variety of contests and prizes. If you'd like to register a team, you can visit sgma.org/donate or call 865-908-4040 for more information. All proceeds from the event benefit the Southern Gospel Music Association. Sacred Harmony, a well-known Christian music group based in East Tennessee, is seeking a female singer to help fill select dates throughout the year. Interested applicants may send a demo and information to sacredharmony1@hotmail.com. 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

0: 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Coming up in hour two, we'll have more with the Bible Tones and more of our Memorial Day celebration. 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
5: I'm Ruth Kramer with Mission Network News. Syrian authorities have clamped down on a Hezbollah-linked terrorist group. Samuel with Redemptive Stories says it's an example of the government's work to tighten its hold on national security. The president's ability and willingness to protect minority groups, including Christians, could be viewed as a positive. Still, religious freedoms have overall been deteriorating. Despite this, Samuel says there's opportunity for believers to both pray and act. Learn how at missionnews.org. And the war in the Middle East is affecting this year's Hajj in Saudi Arabia. The annual Islamic pilgrimage runs May 25 through 29. Millions usually attend, but unstable airspace around the Persian Gulf impacts travel. Pierre Hosni of Horizons International says tensions between Sunni and Shiite groups also raise security concerns. Still, many pilgrims are drawn to Hajj by a deep desire for God's acceptance. Pray that Muslims will discover true salvation through Christ. Mission Network News, a service of One Way Ministries. I'm Ruth Kramer.
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0: Day when worship with a Patriot's dream. Welcome back for hour two. Our featured group today is the Mississippi-based Bible Tones Quartet. Jack Armstrong says the group has been around for a long time and they still hold to the traditions of the past.
1: In our situation, I think because we've been singing for so long and there's a history there, we still dress alike. You know, that's, you see groups going the other direction, and that's fine. Everybody has to pull their own little red wagon, but, you know, I like that. And we're going to continue to do that. And there's still people that like to hear four-part harmony quartet, guys standing in the suit and tie that look alike. Like I used to see my friend who I miss dearly, and I think about every week of the quartet convention, Les Beasley. You know, and the Florida Boys and the Gospel Singing Jubilee. And there's, our date book stays full. You know, we can't complain. We're blessed, and I just think that's the direction we need to go. And there's people like that still like that.
0: That's Jack Armstrong. The group wants to bring glory to God, and that's the title of a song on their Sound the Alarm project. Here are the Bible Tones with Glory to God.

0: That's the Bible Tones. Tenor singer Danny Jackson is featured on another strong ballad called Scars in Your Hands.
1: One of the lyrics in the song is called, or it says, I'll bow at your feet the moment I see the scars in your hands. And so I got to thinking about that. And, you know, all of us that have been around church and gospel music for a long time, we know what Christ did, and we know the sacrifice that he gave, but the world currently does not. And so, keeping in line with our title cut, I believe this song is right for the hour, because I too, when I get to heaven, I want to bow at his feet and thank him for the sacrifice of eternal life. And that's the message that we, as the Bible Tones, as a performing quartet, that is the message that we want to proclaim. Yes, we're going to sound the alarm, and we're going to tell Jesus that, or tell people that Jesus is for them, and he loves them, and he sacrificed his life for them when no one else would.
0: That's Danny Jackson. Hear the Bible Tones with Scars in Your Hands.
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0: yours in your hands, the Bible Tones, and we have more with them coming up in just a moment. Up next, more great Memorial Day music from Danny Funderburk, the Nealands, and the Mylan Hayes family. Hello, friend, and welcome back for hour two of the Gospel Greats, the greatest songs about the greatest message, the gospel. Hello, I'm Rodney Baucom, and today we're celebrating Memorial Day.
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0: It's all great gospel coming up in hour two of the Gospel Greats.

0: Day when worship with a Patriot's Dream. Welcome back for hour two. Our featured group today is the Mississippi-based Bible Tones Quartet. Jack Armstrong says the group has been around for a long time and they still hold to the traditions of the past.
1: In our situation, I think because we've been singing for so long and there's a history there, we still dress alike. You know, that's, you see groups going the other direction, and that's fine. Everybody has to pull their own little red wagon, but, you know, I like that. And we're going to continue to do that. And there's still people that like to hear four-part harmony quartet, guys standing in the suit and tie that look alike. Like I used to see my friend who I miss dearly, and I think about every week of the quartet convention, Les Beasley, you know, and the Florida Boys and the Gospel Singing Jubilee. And there's, our date book stays full. You know, we can't complain. We're blessed, and I just think that's the direction we need to go. And there's people like that still like that.
0: That's Jack Armstrong. The group wants to bring glory to God, and that's the title of a song on their Sound the Alarm project. Here are the Bible Tones with Glory to God.

0: That's the Bible Tones. Tenor singer Danny Jackson is featured on another strong ballad called Scars in Your Hands.
1: One of the lyrics in the song is called, or it says, I'll bow at your feet the moment I see the scars in your hands. And so I got to thinking about that. And, you know, all of us that have been around church and gospel music for a long time, we know what Christ did, and we know the sacrifice that he gave, but the world currently does not. And so, keeping in line with our title cut, I believe this song is right for the hour, because I too, when I get to heaven, I want to bow at his feet and thank him for the sacrifice of eternal life. And that's the message that we, as the Bible Tones, as a performing quartet, that is the message that we want to proclaim. Yes, we're going to sound the alarm, and we're going to tell Jesus that, or tell people that Jesus is for them, and he loves them, and he sacrificed his life for them when no one else would.
0: That's Danny Jackson. Hear the Bible Tones with Scars in Your Hands.
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Stars in Your Hands, The Bible Tones, and we have more with them coming up in just a moment. Up next, more great Memorial Day music from Danny Funderburk, the Neelands, and the Mylan Hayes family. Welcome back. I hope everyone's having a great Memorial Day weekend. Danny Funderburk belts out a flag-waving anthem. Here he is with Freedom's Call.

0: that's Danny Funderburk. Jason Crabb takes a moment to honor those who served.
1: Hi, this is Jason Crabb, and it's time to say thanks to members of our armed forces, past and present, who paid for our freedom, especially those who died to make that freedom possible and to keep us free.
0: That's Jason Crabb, and here he is with the battle hymn of the Republic.

The Battle Hymn of the Republic, that's Jason Crabb. The classic tune, Where No One Stands Alone, was written by Oscar Hammerstein. And it's been sung in Broadway musicals, graduation services, even national soccer matches. But it also holds a patriotic feel when you place the American soldier as the center focus. Here's the Mylan Hayes family, Where No One Stands Alone.

0: No one stands alone. That's the Mylan Hayes family. Coming up, we'll have more with the Bible Tones. I'm Rodney Baucom, and you're listening to The Gospel Greats.
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2: Hi, this is Michaela Brown of the Browns, and we would like to wish you a happy Memorial Day. And today we remember all of those who gave the ultimate sacrifice so we could live in the freedoms that we enjoy today.
0: That's Michaela Brown, and here are the Browns with Put a Little Love in Your Heart.

0: Put a little love in your heart. That's the Browns. Our featured group today has been the Bible Tones Quartet. Jack Armstrong says that he is blessed to be a part of the group.
1: We've worked hard, and God has opened a lot of doors. And we're blessed, and it's now crystal clear. But there's always a difference in His time and your time. In His time, it is always perfect. And He will give you the desires of your heart if you just step up, put yourself out there, and be available. Be that vessel for Him. He'll use you.
0: That's Jack Armstrong. Charlie Lucas says, as Christians, there are opportunities to minister to people every day.
2: And my hairdresser was cutting my hair, and we was talking about family, having a good time, and then she just got quiet. And I asked her, was something wrong? And she said, you wouldn't understand. And I'm like, well, hit me, I might understand. And that's when she started crying, and she said she had lost her son 9 years ago in a car wreck. And she was just standing there with her head bowed and crying, and I just got up out of the barber chair, cape and all, and gave her a big old Charlie Bear hug. And whispered to her, I said, I do understand your pain because I lost my son 4.5 years ago in a car wreck. And then from then on, you could just feel the spirit over the whole place. I asked her, could I pray for her? And we all knelt down, not just me and her, everybody in the entire barbershop knelt down and prayed. And it just totally unexpected. It even caught me off guard, but every chance we get, we need to proclaim Jesus and put His name forward.
0: That's Charlie Lucas. He's featured on this bass singer classic, Over There.

0: Over there, the Bible Tones Quartet. Nathaniel Chapman talks about another song on their Sound the Alarm project that is a perfect match for this Memorial Day weekend.
1: We have been looking for a patriotic song, and there's a lot of really good ones in Southern Gospel, but you either have ones that have been overdone or ones that just aren't that, you know, they don't have the same punch we were looking for. And I thought of one called Freedom's Never Free, and lyrically speaking, it begins with the idea that U.S. troops, whether domestic or abroad in foreign lands, have sacrificed themselves for our freedom. And it reflects upon that, and then it takes a little bit of a shift to Christ hanging on the cross and dying for our sins. But regardless of whether it's our friends, neighbors, sisters, brothers, cousins, nephews, whatever, who have donned the uniform and went over and fought battles to keep us safe, or our Christ, our Redeemer, and our Savior. But either way, freedom has always came with a price, and this song really nails that point home.
0: That's Nathaniel Chapman, and here are the Bible Tones with Freedom's Never Free.

Revival Tones, Freedom's Never Free. Josh Franks has a brief word to say about Memorial Day coming up in just a moment, and a great song from the Neelands on the way.

0: Welcome back. Josh Franks brings us back to what Memorial Day is all about.
1: You know, when many people think about Memorial Day weekend, they think it's just a long-awaited three-day weekend to fire up the grill and open up the pool and gather with the friends and have a barbecue and all of the fun stuff. And there's nothing wrong with that. But Memorial Day is much more than just burgers and pools and beaches and friends. It's more than just a federal holiday. Memorial Day marks a day of sacrifice. It's a day that we remember those who have paid the ultimate price in service to our nation. We remember those who have given their life and sacrificed their lives for our freedom. It's the fact that every single American owes a debt of gratitude to every man and woman that died while serving this country. They served our nation, they fought in wars, and that's what Memorial Day means to me. So we remember and honor the men and the women who have given us our freedom here in America.
0: That's Josh Franks, and here is Josh and Ashley with What Freedom Looks Like.

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1: Everybody is hurting, is what I find. In a world that's so broken, people were going through storms long before the storm got there. And what these disasters that we respond to so often do is they expose the storms people were already going through. And if that's the case, then when I look around at the people in my life, how many are going through storms right now that need Christ? And it's changed the way that I look at my neighbors, because I see them all. This is my mission field. My mission field is everywhere I walk.
2: Welcome back to another episode of On the Ground with Samaritan's Purse, where we take you to the front lines and behind the scenes of our work around the world. I'm your host, Christy Graham, and one of my favorite verses is Ephesians 2:10. It says, "For we are his workmanship, created in Christ Jesus for good works, which God prepared beforehand that we should walk in them." And as his masterpiece or handiwork, until your last breath, God still has work for you to walk in. God uses his people in so many different capacities for good works to further his kingdom. And sometimes, especially in different seasons of life, we think that we have nothing to offer. But we do, because God can use your past, your pain, now in the present. I got to sit down with Josh McCart, who served as an Army paratrooper in the 82nd Airborne Division, and he talked about how there is life after service. Today, Josh is not in uniform anymore, but he's still on mission. And this time, it's a different kind of eternal mission. Josh and his wife, Amber, attended Operation Heal Our Patriots, or OHOP, you'll hear in this episode for short, in 2015. But this was only the beginning of their journey. First, I asked Josh to talk about his military service and what called him into it.
1: I grew up in Fort Walton Beach, just outside of Eglin Air Force Base. My father and grandfather owned a barber shop. And so when I was a young man, I moved in with my grandfather, and he's really the man that taught me how to be a man. He showed me what a Christian man looked like. It was in the time that I was living with him that I found a relationship with Christ. I was 16, and I had given my life to Christ, and I was following him. And I went to barber school the same as they did. And I thought that's what my life was supposed to be, because I was doing exactly what my grandfather did. Hmm. But God kept putting on my heart that I was being called for something else, that my life wasn't to sit still, but to go and do. Hmm. And I prayed about it and prayed about it. And one day he told me, it was just as clear as anything I've ever heard, that it's time to go to the recruiters. And I spent my time in service going back and forth to Iraq. And I did several tours there with the 82nd Airborne. But more than anything, it was really just about serving with the guys next to me. And through that time in service, I slowly stopped leaning on God's power, on God's will. And I started to look to our own strength. And I stopped asking what God could do through me. And I started saying, look at what I can do. And so on February 28th, 2007, I was hit with a roadside bomb coming out of Baghdad. And my hand was injured pretty badly. My arm was peppered with shrapnel. I have shrapnel in my ear, nerve damage in my leg. And I found myself very angry with God over the next couple of months. I saw my career being taken away. I was losing my right hand, and I saw my career as a barber being taken away. And so I couldn't even go back to the life I had before the military. And then over the next couple of months, while I was going through surgeries, more of our guys from my platoon that were still in Iraq, we lost them. I lost 7 guys, and I wasn't there to help them. I was at home in my own bed, and I found myself even angrier at God. I said, God, how could you give me all these things that I wanted so badly just to take them away? And it wasn't God. That bomb was going to go off whether I was there or not. It wasn't God that did these things. It was men with evil in their heart that went and did evil things. But the next year, my wife got pregnant, and we were so excited to have this baby in our life. We had prayed about it, and we thought that I had these dreams, a recurring dream of a baby named Hope. And so when we got pregnant, we said, oh, this is going to be amazing. God has given us this gift. And we went to the hospital for the first ultrasound, and it was a molar pregnancy. Hmm. What a molar pregnancy is the cells replicate into a tumor instead of a child. Hmm. And so she had cancer. And so she had to start chemotherapy. And again, I thought, God, how could you do this to me? I felt like Job. And I pushed God away and I ran from him for a few years. I grabbed every worldly thing I could find to stick between me and him. Paganism, New Age mysticism, anything I could to just, I wanted to offend God in a way that he wouldn't be able to look at me anymore. My wife had a son from a previous relationship before we got married. And I was really building a relationship with him. And his friends wanted him to go to church. And so I started going to church with them. And I knew that in my heart of hearts, I knew his life would be better with Christ in it than it would be where mine was going. And so I encouraged him to go. And my wife, she started going to church with him. And she got saved. And the closer they got to God, the more my heart broke because I didn't feel like I could follow. I was asking my wife to leave me, probably so that I could kill myself. That was the goal. But she told me that's not what we signed up for. She said, till death do us part, and she meant it. She swore that oath before God.
2: Josh's wife, Amber, went online. Her search led her to Operation Healer Patriots. Operation Healer Patriots is a marriage retreat for wounded veterans and their spouses. And the time away gives couples a chance to connect in nature with each other, but most importantly, to hear about Jesus. And for Josh and Amber, the Lord was about to move in mighty ways in Alaska.
1: We went week one of that year, 2015. At the time, she had gotten saved back at our home church and didn't tell me until we got there. And that was really a gut check for me. She told me she didn't tell me that she had gotten saved, that she had accepted Christ into her heart because she was afraid that it would upset me. And I thought to myself, what kind of man am I? That what should be the greatest decision of your life would upset me. And so we spent a wonderful week there getting to know each other in a way that we hadn't in a long time. We prayed together for the first time in years. I got to assist in her baptism. And it was kind of a challenge as a man. The first step is coming back to Christ to take part in this baptism because I'm acknowledging that I'm supposed to be the spiritual head of my house. And how can I do that if I can't even be the spiritual head of myself? And so over the next few months after we got home, the chaplains, they followed up. They remembered my alive day. They remembered our birthdays, our anniversaries. It's the fact that I saw that the love was real and that what Christ was doing in their lives was real. And I couldn't help but keep looking back into the Word, back into Christ to see, what are we doing here?
2: God was drawing Josh back to himself. And I love that the Lord used his people to demonstrate his love. One day, Josh went hunting for the first time since he had been back from Iraq.
1: I go out and I'm sitting in a tree stand, and as the sun's going down and the world's coming alive, all the animals are moving. I felt the Holy Spirit for the first time in years in that tree stand with me. And I broke down crying. And I remember praying that I can't do this alone, but I'm in it with you, God. Whatever you want from me. But if you tell me where to go, I'll go. But you have to make it clear because I can't do it. I'm not smart enough. I'm not strong enough anymore. So you have to do it. I prayed so deeply that I could restore this relationship with him. And that was the moment I realized that God never left me. I left him. That as a father, all he ever wanted from us is to have that relationship. And it was me, the petulant child, that was running from God. God never pushed me away, but I did. I pushed him. And so I came home, I got off all my painkillers, I put aside any of the things that would distract me from God, and I poured myself into my church, into my community, into my family most of all. And from there, it's just been one mission after another God has given us. He opens doors and he says, go.
2: In 2018, a tornado hit a town 15 minutes from Josh's house. He and his wife went into the community to serve with the local church, and Samaritan's Purse showed up. The McCarts worked with our volunteers and saw God changing lives each and every day. Now Josh is a member of the site leadership team with Team Patriot,

0: And so to remind these guys that they have a use, to show them how the community, how the world can be better by having them in it, they go home stronger, they go home rejuvenated, and can take more than the physical skills of running a chainsaw or moving limbs. They go home with the heart skills to be able to talk to people again, to open up, and to be vulnerable. And so I also do a lot with my local veterans ministry in my own church now. That's a big part of what we do here, is continue to serve our local community. We have so many veterans and active duty military in my church, and to be there for them and to know, say, hey, look, I know what deployments are like. I know the uncertainty as things heat up around the world and change. That uncertainty that you're going through right now, my wife and I went through it too. And so my wife is the children's director of our church now. To see her go from not knowing Christ at all to having this relationship so strongly that she's now the children's director of our church. And most of the families at our preschool and Mother's Day out are all, you know, they're coming from 3rd Infantry Division or 3rd Ranger Battalion. And to see her with those kids and those families, and to be there as a reassurance for those mothers, to say, I know what it's like to have this uncertainty, but I also know what it's like to have a certainty in Christ, and to be able to deliver that to them, has been one of the greatest joys of my life, to see her develop.
1: I think people get their identity in what they do, especially the military. I mean, it's so easy, and we did that for sure, Edward and I. I'm an Army brat, and that's all I knew. But I think you're right. Love the Lord with all your heart, soul, mind, and strength, and love your neighbor as yourself. I mean, that's our mission statement as Christians, you know? And then our assignments change. And I think that's what we get caught up on. We flip that. We say, my mission is the military. And so when that's lost, who am I? And, or even, you know, my job or whatever you do. I mean, they're great. Be all in while you're there, but that will change.
0: That's right.
1: You know, and I think some people think they go to OHOP and they say, oh, I'm still stuck. Well, it's a process.
0: Sure.
1: And it takes time.
0: Yeah.
1: And your story is so true that it wasn't overnight. But I love the way that service changed your relationship, it sounds like, you know. And I think that's what we want to talk about today, is wherever you are, whatever God's called you to do, look around. How can you serve the Lord? And some of it's just loving our neighbor, sharing Christ with the person next to us. And I love that you're doing it both through Samaritan's Purse, but I love that you're also going local. And that's what we do want to encourage. Get involved in a local church. Be in your community.
0: Absolutely. I mean, so first and foremost, the way that if I'm serving and my family's not on board with that service, then a lot of times it feels like I'm pulling resources from them, and they might feel left behind or maybe even abused by my sense of service. And so we spend a lot of time in discussion about the fact that my service is our service a lot of times. My wife and my youngest son now, both, when I go on a deployment, whether I'm going to Kentucky or Texas or California, I talk to them about it, and they're on board that the way that they're going to serve while I'm gone is to take up the slack at home. When I go on mission now, I can give my all to that mission because I know that they're doing everything at home to make sure everything's good. And in return, when I'm home, that same mission applies. I put that same effort into my home, my family. My all is here with them, and I pour into them as much as I can. But no, service really changed my heart in a way that when I'm out now and I see people that used to frustrate me, you know, maybe they cut in line at the store, or they took too long when the light changed. Everybody is hurting, is what I find. In a world that's so broken, people were going through storms long before the storm got there. Emotional, financial, spiritual storms. And what these disasters that we respond to so often do is they expose the storms people were already going through. And if that's the case, then when I look around at the people in my life, how many are going through storms right now that need Christ? And it's changed the way that I look at my neighbors, because I see them all. This is my mission field. My mission field is everywhere I walk. Because God didn't say, when he gave me those orders to go and make disciples, he didn't say only in foreign nations, only in other communities. He said, go to Judea, Samaria, and to the ends of the earth. And so Judea

0: being our local community, Sumeria being our greater community, and then the ends of the earth is everywhere. And so everywhere I go is the mission field now. As I've served, as I've gone through all these trials, there's a psalm, it's Psalms 13, that always comes back to mind. And Psalms 13, it starts with, "How long, O Lord, will you forget me? Forever? How long will you hide your face from me?" And he goes on and he talks about all the trials he's going through, but it ends with, "But I will trust in your unfailing love. I will rejoice in your salvation because you have always been good to me." And through my service, I see that God is good to me, even when I don't understand it, even when my life is hurting, even when the roof is caving in, God is good to me. And I have lived a life that has been wonderful and blessed. And so serving has brought all that back into perspective, brought all that back to the forefront, and allowed me to really connect with God, with the mission that Christ began a mission 2,000 years ago. The disciples took it up and carried it. And that same mission has never ceased. And to be a part of that and to feel that you are a part of something that began so long ago with the Son of God. Christ began a mission 2,000 years ago. The disciples took it up and carried it. And that same mission has never ceased. And to be a part of that and to feel that you are a part of something that began so long ago with the Son of God, mm-hmm. and to see it now reflected in the life of my son, mm-hmm. it's the greatest thing.
1: I want to encourage you, if you're struggling, if you're feeling low, if you're anxious or depressed, go out and serve. It may not make sense, but oftentimes we get caught up in our own world. We get fixated on ourselves and our own problems. But it's important to look outside of ourselves, to fix our eyes on Jesus, and to be more eternally minded. And service changes us. I know it does for me. When I'm having a bad day, if I go out and serve or encourage someone else, it changes my attitude and my outlook. In fact, I was just in Mississippi responding with North American Disaster Relief after tornadoes went through several communities, and sitting down with a homeowner changed my perspective. This homeowner shared about a storm that came before the storm. She had emergency surgery and had been in the hospital, and a tornado hit her house. When she came home from the hospital, she came home to a devastated, destroyed house and community. So she's grieving two storms. And spending time with her helped put my issues and my problems into perspective. It helped me lift my eyes, and I came home with a more grateful attitude towards my family and my home. And this happened with Josh, too. While serving with Team Patriot, he's been able to witness countless divine appointments, and I asked him to share some of these stories.
0: One of the stories that comes right off the top of my head happened in Amory, Mississippi. And it was actually between a guy that was serving on my team. And by Thursday, he was kind of maybe regretting his decision. He was saying things like, "I don't know why I came out here." And he was feeling a little bad about himself. And I said, "Well, bud, let's just pray about it and keep moving. Cause there's no hard feelings between you and I. Sometimes we don't jive, and that's okay." And then Friday morning came around, and we were at a gentleman's house whose son had passed away the week before in a motorcycle accident. Wow. And then a tornado came through and did a bunch of damage to his community. His wife was in the hospital battling cancer. He had recently retired from the sheriff's department, and he was an angry gentleman, angry at the world, angry at God. And I was doing everything I could to reach out to him. Our chaplains were trying to reach out to him. We were trying to get him to open up, and it wasn't there. He wasn't hearing any of it. But then Matthew, the gentleman from upstate New York, walked by, and he could just see under the garage just a little bit. But he's a car guy. He said, "Oh, is that a 53 Buick?" And that homeowner ripped open the garage and said, "Absolutely it is." And the next thing you know, they're talking for 2 hours, sharing about the hardships of their lives, opening up to each other. Their hearts are starting to pour out to each other. The homeowner said, "Would you like to come in for coffee?" And Matthew said, "No, I need to get back to my team so I can help out, getting this work done for you. But I know two gentlemen who would love to sit and talk with you." And he was able to usher in the chaplains, and they went in and really talked to this gentleman. And to find out what he was going through and all the hardships that he was facing at the time and feeling very alone in it. But Matthew being there and being the only one there that could break the ice the way he did and to feel so useless all week with his own skills and feeling like he didn't have the information to share the gospel with somebody. But when put in the right situation, he was perfectly equipped to reach this gentleman. And through that, Matthew is now active in his own home church. He went home and said, okay, God can use me again. And so this divine appointment went in two directions.
1: Wow.
0: These two gentlemen had to be at the right spot at the right time and have the opportunity to meet each other. But Matthew had to stay so that night before when we had that prayer together, that he would stay focused on what he was here for. It was his willingness that allowed him to be used in such a mighty way. Recently in Corinth, Mississippi, I was responding to an ice storm there. And we were working at one home, and I noticed the next door neighbors had one tree down. It wasn't a lot of damage, but it was very inconvenient the way it went across the driveway and up to the door. And so I said, well, while we're finishing up this side, I can go do that one. So I went over to talk to the gentleman to start a work order for him. And he was a Vietnam veteran, and he didn't want any help. He was a proud man that didn't want to accept help from anybody. He thought that his community, there were so many hurting and in need in his community, that to spend any resources on him would be a waste of time. And I was able to talk to him for a while and point out all these. I had at the time, I had a few college students with me. And I was able to point out how strong and these young, strong men are here, that they want to help. And it would be a disservice to them to turn them away. But the only reason I believe he accepted our help is I was wearing my prosthetic at the time. And he asked me what happened. And so I showed him how the prosthetic worked. And I explained to him my injury in Iraq and how I lost my hand. And he said, well, you're still out here doing all this, huh? I said, yes, sir. And he said, well, why? And so I was able to tell him why. And then the short reason was because I love you. I love you because Christ loved you. And because Christ loves you, he puts that love in our hearts. And that's why we're here. And so he accepted our help, and we were able to share the gospel with him, to present him with a Bible, and to see his armor come off, to see him break down, and to see him tear up at the end when we were presenting the Bible and to pray these prayers with us. To tell me that's the first time he's prayed since 1971.
1: Wow.
0: I do believe that anybody else out there could have done the work that we did. Any one of the other team leaders who would have been an excellent fit to present the gospel to him. But I do think that I was put there at that time to break down his wall a little bit so that the seed doesn't fall on rocky ground. I see that over and over. That story is so common. But the ones that are the most important to me are the ones where the people that are serving on the team are put in a position with a homeowner. When I see these other two people that maybe didn't know what they were looking for, you know, if I'm going out looking for those moments, I'm looking to put myself into the moment where God needs me. You're going to find yourself more in those positions more often because you're looking for them. But when a person comes out and they say, I'm just here because I needed to be away from home. I just needed to be around positive people for a week. I get that a lot with Team Patriot, where they just need to be in a positive atmosphere for a week. And then they come out and they meet somebody who's struggling in the same way they're struggling. You know, because again, those storms didn't stop at home. And they see those people that are struggling the exact same way and are able to say, it's not over. Let me tell you what God's doing in my life. And so for the first time in a long time, they're opening up and sharing with somebody.
1: I love Josh's story and the ways that God grew in him a heart of service. And I love that it's continuing to develop through the different paths that the Lord is taking him on. As followers of Jesus, we are a light. We are to be a light to the world. John 8:12 says, I am the light of the world. Whoever follows me will not walk in darkness, but will have the light of life. And so we're to take that light into this dark world. Matthew 5:14 says, you are the light of the world. A city on a hill cannot be hidden. Let your light shine before others so that they may see your good works and give glory to the Father who is in heaven. And so I just encourage you, it's so easy, again, to go inward. It's easy to watch the news, to scroll through social media, and to be overcome by the evils of the world, by the darkness. But again, we are the light. we can bring light to this dark world. And so I encourage you, whether it's at home or if you want to get involved with Samaritans First, there's plenty of service opportunities. Or if you go overseas to the mission field, or if you stay in your own neighborhood, in your own family, I encourage you to be the light to the world. Overcome the evil by doing good. And in a few days, a group of couples will be landing in Port Ellsworth, Alaska, what Josh talked about going to with his wife, for the first week of Operation Healer Patriot season. So please be praying for those couples. Pray that God would soften their hearts, that each one would come to know the light of Christ while they're in Alaska. Thank you so much for listening. Thank you for praying. God bless you.
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0: 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And now, today's broadcast.
1: Hello, I'm Walter Graham. This is the Faithway Baptist Hour. Thank you so very much for listening. We'll pray. Father, we again come to you today. Lord, I thank you for the day. Thank you for your love and mercy. Thank you for Jesus. Thank you for this privilege you've given today. Father, would you guide us? Bless those that would listen. Have mercy on those that are lost, and we'll praise you for Jesus' sake. He is so worthy. Amen. I want to read a verse today found in Proverbs chapter 4, down in verse 26. Proverbs chapter 4, verse 26. I made mention this past week, I guess the week before, we've added a new station, and we're trying to maybe back up and bring us all up to the same page and together. And just been a lot of different thoughts on our mind. I thought about even the graduating class, the kids that are graduating this year. I made some comments, I guess, in the last week or two. But with all of these thoughts in mind, I'm going to take just a little bit different path, I guess, but nevertheless, leading us all back to the same page again. I thought about the kids that are fixing to graduate. Now, I've heard it said, I don't know how many times in the last few weeks, that, you know, we come to a crossroads. We turn in a new page. We're contemplating the future and decisions we're going to make. And look, up to this point, for most kids anyway, I know it was for myself, we had some more or less some guardrails along the road. We had some fences that were up. Mom and Dad, I lived at home, and they more or less steered us along the way and guided us. But I come to a point I actually have to start making some decisions for myself. Some of the guardrails are going to be taken down. The fences are going to be removed. There's going to be crossroads and decisions and choices to make. And I don't have their counsel and guidance anymore. And I need some guidance and direction. And I thought about these verses and this particular verse. And it's been a blessing to me along the way. Proverbs chapter 4. This is the wisdom of Solomon. Verse 26, he said, ponder the path of thy feet and let all thy ways be established. Think about where you're going. Consider the path ahead. Be sure you know where you're going. You know, I usually, when I teach this lesson, I go back to some just natural little illustrations to get across the spiritual, maybe point I'm trying to lead up to. But I remember many years ago, I grew up in the southern part of Mississippi, just as far back in the woods, just about as a person could go. And our ramblings from home hadn't been very far, and none as just far as ourselves. And, you know, my mom and dad, they take us places, and we made some trips. I remember one time we went way down in Florida somewhere and took a little vacation, but I wasn't worried about where we was going. I was with them, and they were taking me where I needed to go. But in process of time, we began to travel, and our travels began to get a little farther abroad. And I remember one time in particular, I don't know, I must have been 25 years old. My sister called me one day, and she was all excited. And she and her husband and another group were going to Nashville, Tennessee. And look, she was just thrilled beyond words. She was excited, and she wanted us to come and go with them. And we got excited, and we'd never been that far away from home. And we heard things about Nashville, that it was a place it'd be fun to go. So we made plans to go with her. We went to her home, and there that as she lives here in North Mississippi, where I'm pastoring at now, a little tiny town called Bell Fountain, just about as far back in the woods again as you can go. And we got to her house, and they were making plans to go, and we were all excited about it. And somewhere along the way, I asked her, do you have an address? Do you have a phone number? Do you have something that we can make contact on the other end? And just, you know, since we've never been this way before, and look, way back then, we didn't have cell phones. We didn't know what GPS was. And we didn't have none of those things to go by. And I was kind of anxious, you know, never been there. I'd like to kind of know some general idea where I'm going when I get there, and instead of just flying off by the seat of the pants. And I asked her, she said, we're just going to follow, there's another group going with us, we're just going to follow them. I really didn't like that answer. And I thought about it a while, and eventually I asked her again, don't you think it'd be wise if we at least had an address or maybe a phone number to call or something? And again, she answered, don't have to worry about that. We're just going to follow them. Well, I finally asked her the third time, and I think she got a little bit perturbed with me. And she was a little bit abrupt and said, "We're not going to worry about that. We are just going to follow them." I said, "Okay, I'm not going to ask any more. I'm with you. Whatever y'all do is fine with me." So it got time to go, and look, we left that little town of Bell Fountain way out in the middle of rural North Mississippi, and not too far from her, the Natchez Trace picked up and goes almost to Nashville. And look, the thing about the Natchez Trace is it's just a two-lane road, and the speed limit's 50. And don't a whole lot of people drive that road because the speed limit's 50. And no, usually people don't want to go that slow. So we took our trip, and we got on the Natchez Trace, and we were following the group that was ahead of us, a little car that I think there was three or four of them in that vehicle. And while we was traveling the trace, everything went fine. Nobody on the road, 50 miles an hour, a little two-lane in the country. It was the easiest thing you've ever done, just following them. But as we continued our trip, the traffic began to pick up. So we got a little closer in, there was more traffic, and eventually we got on Highway 40 just outside of Nashville, and look, that's a big four-lane highway. And when we got on that road, there was a whole lot more traffic, and the speed limit picked up, and my brother-in-law started getting a little anxious. I wish they'd slow down a little bit. I wish they'd give us a little consideration back here. We are trying to follow them. And look, it just got worse as we went. The traffic picked up, the speed picked up, the road, the lanes picked up. We was in a four-lane. Eventually, we found ourselves in like about three or four lanes of traffic and just darting in and out and yawning about. My brother-in-law was fussing more and more. And finally, we went over the top of a hill, and ahead of us, the road made a massive big split. About three lanes went straight on, and about three lanes went off to our right. And the little car ahead of us, it kind of made me think of a squirrel in the road that can't decide which way he wants to go. They darted right, and they darted left, and they darted right, and they darted left. And we was following them, and at the last possible second, they decided we're going this way. And off to the right they went, and it was so sudden, we couldn't follow them. We just kept going straight. And I was sitting in the back seat with my face pressed against the window watching them as they faded off into the distance. And my sister said, "Oh my goodness, what are we going to do?" And I spoke up and said, "We're just going to follow them." And say the least, I was somewhat perturbed. Well, long story short, we eventually managed. We stopped somewhere and made some phone calls and found out that the hotel we were going to be staying in, and we might find out where our reservations was at, and eventually we got where we were going. But I tell you what, it would have been a whole lot easier if we'd have just known a little bit before we started. And when we got to the hotel, lo and behold, the people that we were following, we got there ahead of them because they didn't know where they were going either. And you know, that again, that's what I'm trying to get on our hearts is, you know, ponder the path of your feet. Be sure you know where you're going. Over a period of years, we had that experience maybe a time or two. I remember one time I had a very good friend. It gave me some explicit directions and told me, "Here's exactly where you need to go." Come to find out, he didn't know how to give directions. We followed his directions, and we got just as lost as a person could be in another big town, in a bad part of that big town, and it was a very stressful time and very bothersome, and not long after that, I surrendered to preaching. We found ourselves traveling more and more and more, going farther abroad all the time, and over the years, I guess the wife and I, we've probably been through it, probably half of at least the lower 48. From Mississippi, plumb out to Colorado and north into Iowa, west, eastward, I don't know, the other side of Florida, Virginia. I honestly don't know how many places we've been over the years. But the thing about it was, I decided early on, if I'm going to do this for a living, and if we're going to be on the road all the time, I'm going to know where I'm going. And I'm not going to follow somebody else's directions. And I'm not going to take somebody's guidance. And I'm not going to just try to follow someone else. Look, that there, you might have someone that knows full well where they're going, and you can depend on that. But you don't never know when they're not going to be there anymore. I've had good, maybe from a spiritual standpoint, I've had pastors that were good men. I loved them and respected them and looked up to them. And in time, God took them home. I don't have them to follow anymore. Mom and Dad are gone. They set some guardrails and some fences for me. I don't have them to follow anymore. And I'm having to rely on myself more and more and more. But you know, I made up my mind, if this is going to be my life, I'll tell you what I'm going to do. I'm going to get me some maps, and I'm going to study those maps. I'm going to learn how to read a map. And look, I did. When we crossed the state line, I stopped at the Welcome Center and get me a map. And I'd break it out, and I started studying those maps. And I learned what was north and south and east and west. And I know what the even numbers meant and what the odd numbers went. And under, I figured out, you know, what some of them other numbers meant. That this road, it will actually go around the town. This number means it's going to go through the town. This line here means that's a toll road. This one means that them little dots along beside, this is a beautiful route and a scenic route and something that we'd enjoy doing. I could go by the size of the dot and determine how big the town is going to be. And I could maybe chart a course and say, you know what, that if we don't stop and buy gas here, it might be a long time before we can get gas again, or it might be a way before we can find a room to spend the night. And in the process of time, I learned those maps more and more and more. And it made travel so much more comfortable. It made travel so much easier. And it made it less stressful. And I tell you, when you start a journey and you can look out yonder and see where it's going to end, and you can map your way between the starting point and the end, it makes it a whole lot easier. Look, you can't know what's going to happen betwixt and between, but at least you got a destination and you know where you're going. And it makes it so much more pleasant, so much more enjoyable that I'm not depending on somebody else. I know for myself where I'm going. Well, I said all of that to get to this point, just raise this question. Now, wouldn't it be so ever more nice if we had a roadmap for life from the time we're born and when we get up to high school age and graduate and got our future ahead of us and our life ahead of us? Wouldn't it be sweet? Wouldn't it be nice? Wouldn't it be a blessing if we had a roadmap to instruct us and guide us through this life? Well, guess what? We do. What do you think Solomon was talking about? And I'll be honest, I believe he was talking more than just, you know, the road from Damascus to Jericho or somewhere. That I believe he was teaching some spiritual guidances. I want to turn back to chapter 3 of Proverbs and just read a few verses. My time has already come and gone, but I'm going to spend some time. And one of the things we've been studying in the last several weeks is go by the book. Go by the scriptures. And let this book be our roadmap and our guide. Proverbs chapter 3, my son, forget not my law, but let thine heart keep my commandments. For length of days and long life and peace shall they add to thee. Let me read that again. For length of life, for length of days and long life and peace shall they add to thee. Let not mercy and truth forsake thee. Bind them about thy neck, write them about the table of thine heart. So shalt thou find favor and good understanding in the sight of God and man. Trust in the Lord. Listen to this. Trust in the Lord with all thine heart, and lean not unto thine own understanding. In all thy ways acknowledge him, not just some of our ways, but in all our ways acknowledge him, and he shall direct thy paths. In all thy ways acknowledge him, and he shall direct thy path. One of the things we've been talking about in the last several months is go by the book. Go by the word of God. Don't take somebody else's influence. I know a man that's a very dear friend of mine. I've heard him teach many times. And one of the things I've heard him say, I don't know how many times, is don't believe nothing I say just because I said it. Let's go to the scriptures. Let's go to the Bible. Let's see what God has to say about it. And I'm here to tell you that if we go by the book, if we know for ourselves where we're going, and the only way we can be safe is, and God has given us a roadmap. God has given us a guide from the cradle to the grave. And I said this even beyond, that we have everything we need in this life to have a safe journey and have a pleasant journey if we'll go by the book, if we'll go by the map. Ponder the path of thy feet. Consider what God says. Let all your ways be established. Trust the Lord first of all. Let him save you. My time has come and gone. Father, take the message. Cleanse it of our mistakes and blunders. Guide us as we move forward. Bless all that be our duty to pray for everywhere, and Lord, especially, have mercy on those that are still lost. These blessings we ask in Jesus' holy name. He is so worthy. Amen.
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0: This is Greg Sullivan, president of Sound Radio. Back in 2023, when the honor of becoming president was bestowed upon me, the Lord impressed on me two things: relocation and community involvement. 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
2: And welcome to another edition of Gospel Radio Favorites. I'm Brian Crow. So glad you're with us as we share great Southern gospel music. We've got encouragement in the message of hope found in Jesus Christ. You know, the Bible says in Psalm chapter 46, verse 1, God is our refuge and our strength, a very present help in trouble. You know, to me, that's comforting. It's a reminder today that no matter what you might be facing, friends, God's got this. He's near, He's faithful. He's always working on your behalf. So whether you're relaxing, driving down the road, maybe you're listening at work, gathering with family and friends, we pray this hour encourages your heart and lifts your spirit. We've got some powerful songs on the way, and hopefully we'll make some wonderful memories and plenty of blessings headed your way. Let's get things started. Here's the Childress family, a first time played. You're hearing it first, right here in Gospel Radio Favorites, a song called Well Done.

Hey, that's Greater Vision, their latest, If These Walls Could Talk. Here's the Jordan Family Band, one of my favorites, picked out just for you today, Hope for the World. I'm Brian Crow. 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

0: Former United States Representative for the state of Minnesota, Michelle Bachmann shared about the life-changing work of the International Fellowship of Christians and Jews.
1: I'm Michelle Bachmann. I'm currently the dean at Regent University at the Robertson School of Government, but I'm also privileged to serve on the board of directors of the International Fellowship of Christians and Jews. And what I have seen as a board member is this is an incredibly trustworthy, faithful organization that takes the contributions of Christians and Jews and then deploys them in some of the most practical ways I've ever seen to minister to the real needs of Jews in Israel, but also 47 other countries around the world.
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You know, one of the things I love about this program is I listen to a lot of artists that aren't regularly played and listen for unique and cool, great, encouraging music. Here's one of them. I really like it. Another first time played. You're hearing it first right here at Gospel Radio Favorites. His name is Daryl Baker. A song called

0: was on the move.
1: Hey, that's Jeremy Allison, another one of those new artists I think is going to do quite well in the industry. Here's the Lefebvre Quartet, their latest Whatever, Hallelujah.

0: It's gospel radio favorites, you know, Joseph Habedank's current single called The Church celebrates the church that he grew up in. Now, I've enjoyed hearing him talk about some of the other churches he's visited that have been impactful to his ministry. Here's Joseph Habedank joining us right here.
1: Well, it's probably no surprise to people that one of my favorite churches in America is pastored by a guy named C.T. Townsend, who is a dear, dear, dear friend, and has also got one of the best churches that you'll ever attend, the Victory Baptist Church in North Augusta, South Carolina. The church is so special to me that I actually launched my Change Is Coming album concert at his church, and it was just an amazing night, and I'm so grateful for C.T., his friendship, and Victory Baptist in North Augusta.
0: What do you say? Let's play it. Here's Joseph Habedank with The Church. I'm Brian Crow. You're listening to Gospel Radio Favorites. I've heard it.

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Let's all stand, take out a redback hymnal, turn to page 133. Here's Billy Walker leading us with I Feel Like Traveling On. Sing out.

If you've ever been strengthened by a song that came on just at the right time, found hope in something that was spoke during this program that's touched your heart, or felt less alone because we've said something that has reminded you that God is still faithful, then you know the quiet miracle that happens every day by listening to Gospel Radio Favorites. 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

Up next, we're going to be blessed by the Taylors with a reminder that God is still at work today, just like He's always been. Here's their song, The Taylors with God, Do It Again.

0: After decades of traveling together, you would think that Karen Peck Gooch and Susan Peck Jackson would have some great road stories. Karen has one that she says she'll never forget.
1: Susan and I discovered on the same day that we were expecting babies, and we wound up having our babies, Carrie and Joseph. We had them 12 days apart, but that first trimester, for all you ladies that are listening, it was rough. And we were in Canada, 52 hours from home, with us being 3 hours back from Eastern Standard Time. So if the concert started at 7, then it would be 10 o'clock our time. And so every night, probably about four nights in a row, they would feed us afterwards, and every night was lasagna. And so we said, and we were eating lasagna at 4 o'clock in the morning. So we said, you know what? I don't know that we ever want to eat lasagna ever again after this. So whenever we left the very last night at the house of the people that had fed us the lasagna, we were out on the front lawn. It was a very, very beautiful yard. And Susan got sick in the promoter's front yard. And then our guitar player at the time, he has a very weak stomach, and he got sick. And so needless to say, We've had a big laugh about that for 30 plus years, because we have never been invited to that part of Canada ever again.
0: Oh no, poor Susan and poor Karen. Here they are with their current single. It's brand new to gospel radio favorites, Good Answers.

0: Well, that's going to do it for me. 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
4: Today shows a high of 81 degrees with a low of 70 degrees and a 50% chance of thunderstorms.
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8: There was a time when the seatbelt was optional apparel in the motor vehicle. Life was fast, carefree, and dangerous. But the music was good as you drove with unrestrained faith in that bench seat. I'm Dave Taylor, encouraging you to buckle up for today's episode of Gospel Vinyl Gold.

We start our show today with the Prime Minister of Gospel Music. Squire Parsons is a member of the Southern Gospel Music Association Hall of Fame, but did you know he's also recognized as an ambassador for the state of North Carolina? In October 2012, he was inducted as a member of the Order of the Longleaf Pine Society. That's a prestigious award that's given by the North Carolina governor to persons who have made a significant contribution to the state with exemplary service or exceptional accomplishments. I love it when the gospel is recognized for its positive influence on this world. And here's a sample of why so many people love and respect this wonderful gentleman, Squire Parsons, from 1994 with Rise and Shine on Gospel Vinyl Gold.

0: from their 1985 Fire on Stage live album on Wind Chime Records. That's The Pain singing a Mike Payne classic, Angels Step Aside, on Gospel Vinyl Gold. Before that, we enjoyed some of the all-time great classics from the Florida Boys in 1970 with A Bible-Loving Man. Les Beasley was on that recording. Les was a pioneer for gospel music in just about every aspect of the industry, from audio to television. An SGMA Hall of Famer, Les was also the president of the National Quartet Convention. The longtime member, owner, and manager of the Florida Boys passed away recently and was laid to rest this week at his church in Pensacola, Florida. He was 90 years old. On the subject of being an influence to future generations, Dwayne, Phil, and Neil Enlow are in that category. Many current gospel groups cite their songwriting and performing style as having a tremendous impact on their own careers. Though they were not the original Couriers, they were the ones to take the name to its greatest notoriety when they relocated the group in Pennsylvania in 1958 and moved one part out, changing from a quartet to a trio. And we feature them now from their 1970 song with Neil's There Go I on Gospel Vinyl Gold.
1: I was strolling through the park one day. I was just out to kill some time. I saw a man. He was a man of years. He was almost in tears, and he said to me, "Hey, Mac, could you spare a dime?" And as I fumbled through my change, I finally put some in his hand. Walked away, and what could I say? He was such a lonely man. But I had taken a good look at him. His face was sad. I knew he didn't have a home. Not one thing did he own. He had no friends. Was the bitter end.

The story of our next group started with George and his wife, Lena. George's little sister, Pearl, and her husband, Logan, started a quartet in 1921. George was a gospel songwriter, but also a teacher and a farmer. As time went by, he and Lena would become known by fans and family alike as Dad and Mom. When Logan and Pearl Claiborne retired from the quartet in 1925, at that point, Mom and Dad performed as a duet with featured solos by the kids, Brock and Rosa Nell. When Mary, Tom, and Ben came along, they followed in the same family tradition. Some photos exist of Ben standing on a chair when he sang to an audience so they could see him better. Like many groups of the time, the family was associated with songbook companies. They first worked for Vaughn in the middle 1930s and early 1940s, and then with the Stamps Baxter Organization in the 1940s. And like so many groups from that era, their fame rose as they began singing on radio, and that particular station was WSFA in Montgomery, Alabama. Well, after Dad and Mom passed, it was still very much a group about the family. We catch up with them with Faye, Ben, and Brock still at it, and occasionally Rosa Nell would still be at the keyboard in 1985 when the Spear family gave us the City

The Fabulous Imperials join us from their Believe It album from 1970 with Swing Low, Swing Down Chariot on Gospel Vinyl Gold. I had a little fun looking up the title of that song because I remembered it as another title, and I'm willing to bet that you did too. Was it Swing Low, Sweet Chariot or Swing Low, Swing Down Chariot? The answer is yes. To learn which is the proper title of the song, you have to go back well before the 1970s and the Imperials. The Jubilee Singers of Fisk University in Nashville, Tennessee, beat them to it by more than 60 years, recording that song in 1909. But you have to go back another 60 years to get the answer as to which title is the original. We know that the Jubilee Singers songbook had the song around 1873. You heard that right. You have to go back to Civil War America to learn that this American Negro spiritual is credited to have come from the pen of Wallace Willis, a Choctaw County, Oklahoma freedman in 1865. It is believed that the Red River and the Underground Railroad served as his inspiration, along with the prophet Elijah's heavenly chariot from 2 Kings chapter 2 that gave us this great song. A minister named Alexander Reed heard Willis sing the song, and he transcribed the words and melody, passed it on to the Jubilee Singers, who popularized it during their tours in the United States and Europe. Did you know some soccer clubs in Europe still sing the song to this day? Oh, and I almost forgot what started today's history lesson. When you go back to the Jubilee Singers songbook, you'll find that the song, Swing Low, Sweet Chariot, is found on page 166. Ha! I knew I was right, but the song title on the Imperials album has it as Swing Low, Swing Down Chariot. So I guess that is also acceptable, but you and I know better. There's no guessing on our next song. Rex wrote it, and the Neelands were the first to sing it, and that is a well-documented fact rising above all disputation. From their album Expressions of Love in 1980, here are the Neelands with We Shall Wear a Robe and Crown on Gospel Vinyl Gold.

night. 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

0: Richard Sturban doing a fabulous job. And until preparing for this show, I did not know that the Oaks gave us this song. And now I'm the one blessed with the power of this program. What a great contribution to this episode, the Oak Ridge Boys, with The Sun Shines Down on Me from their 1972 album, I Know.
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0: I'm Dave Taylor, and you're listening to Gospel Vinyl Gold. Do me a big favor, will you? And tell this radio station you're glad that they are carrying the show. You would be amazed at how much just a little bit of positive feedback means to the people who run this station. A kind word for Gospel Vinyl Gold would mean a lot. Thank you for doing that. Now for our Remember When game. Here are your three clues. You tell me what year they all happened. You could buy a first-class postage stamp for just 15 cents. Ben and Jerry opened their first ice cream parlor in Burlington, Vermont, and every Saturday night, Tattoo would excitedly climb to the top of the bell tower and shout, "Zip plane, zip plane!" That started the week's episode of Fantasy Island. Can you remember the year? The first-class postage stamp was just 15 cents. Ben and Jerry opened up shop in Vermont, and Mr. Rourke and Tattoo started helping everybody's dream come true every Saturday night. In what year? 1977, 1978, or 1979? Here are the Galileans to help search your memory bank with their song, Born Again, released the very same year on Gospel Vinyl Gold.

0: the Galileans with the song Born Again. I'm not sure about the rest of the world, but I know that that song made a huge impact on church youth camp singing competitions for years to come. Don't ask me how I know that. Just take my word for that. But the Galileans gave us Born Again on their album He's Coming Back Again, the same year that Ben Cohen and Jerry Greenfield, childhood friends from Merrick, New York, went into the ice cream making business. Jerry had finished college but was unable to make it into medical school. Cohen dropped out of school, and together they completed a correspondence course on ice cream making from Pennsylvania State University's Creamery. Did you know that Ben has severe anosmia? That's a lack of smell or taste, something crucial to food preparation, and you'd think that'd be a deal breaker, right? But no, the pair relied on him for the mouthfeel or texture of the ice cream, and that led to the company's trademark chunks being mixed in with their product. With just a $12,000 investment, the two business partners opened up an ice cream parlor in a renovated gas station in downtown Burlington, Vermont, and the rest is history. Now, the 70s and 80s gave us a bunch of great sitcoms and TV dramas. For those who don't recall, before cable came around in the 80s, we were pretty much limited to just three or four networks to choose from, and those networks were fiercely competitive for our attention. So they invested heavily in what we now call primetime viewing, after work and before bedtime, which was usually when Carson was done. One of the more popular shows aired each Saturday night was called Fantasy Island, where the show's main characters, Mr. Rourke, played by Ricardo Montalban, along with his trusty diminutive sidekick Tattoo, played by Hervé Villechaize, led a star-studded lineup of wealthy guests exploring a mysterious island where dreams came true. Sometimes. It was a popular show in its time, and you can still catch reruns, but some of us watched it for the first time around in the year 1978. Yes, in case somebody wants to cry foul, the movie that inspired the series aired in January of 1977, but the first episode of the Fantasy Island TV series ran on Saturday night, January 24th, 1978. Shedding a little more light on the show, here's the Gaither Vocal Band from 1984 with I Am the Lighthouse on Gospel Vinyl Gold.
1: In the midst of World War II, with tensions running high, off the eastern seaboard, one dark and foggy night,

Adjust your course 10 degrees to the north, he radioed ahead. And much to his amazement, the ship replied instead. Adjust your course 10 degrees to the south, the captain felt a chill. His eyes grew cold.

Adjust your course 10 degrees to the north or receive a reprimand. Again the voice replying was calm and smooth as glass. Adjust your course 10 degrees to the south.

So many of the songs we fell in love with at 33 and a third RPM came from Heartwarming Records, and it makes you feel good just saying it. Heartwarming Records, and that was the Rambos from their album Soul Classics in 1971. We've got just enough time to work in one more song before we say goodbye for another week. Here's the Downings from 1969, Even So, on Gospel Vinyl Gold.

And that was the Downings with Even So off of Sheltered in the Arms of God album in 1969. I'm Dave Taylor. We'll see you next week on Gospel Vinyl Gold.

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0: everybody. I'm Les Butler. And if you like fiddles, mandolins, dobros, and guitars, you'll love Les Butler and Friends. And if you like the primitive quartet, Ricky Skaggs, the Rochesters, Doyle Lawson and Quicksilver, Paul Williams, and the Isaacs, you'll love Les Butler and Friends, Bluegrass Gospel.
1: Hey, everyone. This is Carrie Gallion of Journey Home. And this is Les Butler and Friends, Bluegrass Gospel.
0: Hey, everyone. This is Les Butler. This is me. And this is Travis Alltop to kick us off with He's Holding On to Me right here on Les Butler and Friends.

Travis Alltop, he's holding on to me. That was originally recorded by Ron Block of Alison Krauss in Union Station many, many, many years ago. And back in the early 2000s, well, around 2000, so it's been almost 30 years, there was a group from Missouri of sisters, the McCunes, that I produced, I think, three or four albums on, and they loved that song. We did a Southern Gospel version of that, and boy, that turned out really good. The bottom line is it's a great song. I'm not holding on to Jesus. He's holding on to me. Here's Blue Highway with I Am Near the Gate.

Well, you know, Blue Highway, they're all great instrumentalists, but, you know, they put the instruments down for that one, and they show you that they can forevermore do some singing. Like that one right there, I Am Near the Gate. That's good stuff. Here's new music from the King James Boys, singing about prayer, power of prayer, here on Les Butler and Friends.

buddy, that is lightning fast. What great playing, and just what a great recording, as always, from the Easter Brothers. I didn't leave like I came. Amen to that. I'm Les Butler. You're tuned in to Les Butler and Friends. Thank you for tuning in today. And, well, I tell you what, why don't you just throw a big .com on the end of that, lesbutlerandfriends.com. 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All kinds of things there to look at and to ponder and to soak up. So go check it out, lesbutlerandfriends.com. While you're doing that, I'm going to get some great bluegrass together from the Dunaways. Bama Bluegrass, Jessica Horton's latest. Boy, it's a good one. Don't move. I'm Les Butler. This is Les Butler and Friends.

What a great song. Jessica Horton, How Do I Know? Well, you know, if you go to the old church hymnal, the Redback, you know you're going to have great songs there. It's one of the greatest books of all time, song books of all time. And what do you say we just grab our personal copies? Now, I've got four, two hardbacks and two of the spiral bound for, you know, when I play the piano and that kind of thing. So I've got one always within a few feet of me, 24 hours a day. By the way, if you don't, you can fix that problem. Pathwaybookstore.com can help you with that. But it's page 88 if you happen to have one, and you may not know all the words to this one, so you might want to grab the book. Page 88, some great picking, some great singing from Bama Blue Grace on I'm Going That Way, right here on Les Butler and Friends.

Well, I hope you didn't try to do a Holy Ghost clog on that, because you may have pulled a hamstring. We don't want that to happen. Bama Blue Grace, I'm Going That Way. Page 88 in the Redback, the church hymnal. I was blessed to produce that one. I produced the last half of their career. They celebrated 25 years last year. And I've been with them that back half. And, of course, I played them on the front half, played them on the air, but back half as their producer. Great singers, great musicians, just great friends. Bama Blue Grace. And speaking of producing, this next group, I produced this one. Now, they're a Southern gospel group, but boy, they do a lot of acoustic Americana kind of sounds, even grassy, like this one from the Dunaways, singing about the old country church here on Les Butler and Friends.

Hey now, they done got the whole church together to end up that song there, the Old Country Church, here on Les Butler and Friends Bluegrass Gospel. Again, blessed to produce that particular cut, that album from that great family group from Philadelphia, Mississippi, not the Pennsylvania one. So, hey, if you've kind of liked that, the grassy sounds from Bama Bluegrass and the Dunaways, and you happen to be a bluegrass, I don't know, soloist or part of a group, I'd like to talk to you. Jot down my number. Give me a shout. Never know. Might be able to help you. You never know. Let's talk. Here's my number. Text me, call me, 615-218-0517. 615-218-0517. Coming up here in a little bit, Joe Mullins of the Radio Ramblers, High Road, Terry Baucom, and oh, what a great song from the Primitive Quartet. Moments away, here on Les Butler and Friends.

0: the only, the Primitive Quartet. My, how I miss those men. Miss those men. Get to hang out with them individually from time to time, but I miss the Primitive Quartet. Do you? Yeah, that's what I thought. What a great song that one is right there, by the way. Have you ever heard of a group called the Statler Brothers? Well, two of those Statlers were, of course, blood brothers, Harold and Don Reed, and man, did they write a bunch of hit songs and so many gospel songs like that one from the Primitive Quartet, There's a Man in Here.
1: I'm

Terry Balcom right there with My Eyes Shall Be on Canaan's Land. That is forevermore a solid bluegrass gospel cut for sure. Well, you know, in the last set, we played a great hymn from the Redback, the church hymnal, and you know what? The computer has chosen another one. So I hope you didn't put it away. If you did, go get it. Hurry up. Time's a-wasting. Let's turn to page 368 this time in the church hymnal. And again, if you don't have one, pathwaybookstore.com can fix you up. Page 368. Let's sing this one with High Road, shall we? Nothing but the blood of Jesus. Right here on Les Butler and Friends, Bluegrass Gospel.

0: nothing, absolutely nothing, but the blood of Jesus. If you think you can go in on your works, you're badly mistaken. You think you got enough money to get in? No. Your pedigree, you know, presidents and kings and queens? Nope. Nothing but the blood of Jesus. High Road's got that one right. Well, raise your hand if you're thankful. Oh, yeah, I see hands up all over the place. Here's a great song about that very subject from Joe Mullins and the Radio Ramblers. Lord, I just want you to know I'm thankful, so, so thankful. Turn it up. Be blessed. Here on Les Butler and Friends.
1: Lord, I'm thankful.

0: yes, Lord, I am so thankful.
1: Buddy, that's just a great song. It's just a great song. Lord, I'm thankful. I'm just so thankful. Joe Mullins and the Radio Ramblers, and that was their last single because they, Joe hung up his banjo. Sure did. And there's no more rambling there on the radio with Joe. They sure put out some great music over the last few years, and they ended it spot on with Lord, I'm Thankful. Coming up here in a little bit, the Gospel Plowboys and Jeff Talbert, all of that moments away right here on Les Butler and Friends.

first time I heard that song, it was a Southern gospel rendition from the Inspirations in the very early 70s. And then a couple decades after that, the Whisnets have a great cut of that song. But that's the Gospel Plowboys bringing it into bluegrass gospel. And what a great song it is. One Day, I Will. Let's end today with Jeff Talbert. That's What We Did, right here on Les Butler and Friends.

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2: Today shows a high of 81 degrees with a low of 70 degrees and a 50% chance of thunderstorms.
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And so we've been talking about the fruit of the Spirit, because that's part of growing up. Amen. We are to be increasing and growing in the fruit of the Spirit. Paul talked about the fruit of the Spirit in many, many different verses, but one of the main ones is in Galatians 5:22, where it says the fruit of the Spirit is what? Love, joy, peace, long-suffering, which is patience, kindness, goodness, faithfulness, gentleness, and self-control. Against such there is no law, and those who are Christ's have crucified the flesh with its passions and desires. If we live in the Spirit, let us also walk in the Spirit. Now, sometimes it helps us in studying about spiritual growth to contrast this with the work of the flesh, because it's not just about putting on something, as the scripture says, but we got to put something off. Amen. We got to put on the new man and put off the old man. And Paul mentions that in Galatians 5, starting in verse 19. He says, now the works of the flesh are evident, which are these: adultery, fornication, uncleanliness, lewdness, idolatry, sorcery, hatred. And he's talking about Christians here. Not non-Christians. He's talking to Christians, saying, put these things off: contentions, jealousies, outbursts of wrath, selfish ambitions, dissensions, heresies, envy, murders, drunkenness, revelries, and the like, of which I tell you beforehand, just as I also told you in the times past, that those who practice such things will not inherit the kingdom of God. Now notice he says, those that practice these things. He's talking about practicing them as a lifestyle. Now you might be tempted to do one or the other of these things, and you ask God to forgive you, and you go right on and receive his grace and forgiveness. Amen. Amen. But the person that says, no, I think it's all right to live in these things and to practice these things, that's who he's talking about, that will not inherit the kingdom of God. So it helps us sometimes if we'll contrast the works of the flesh with the works of the Spirit, or the fruit of the Spirit, again, which is love, joy, peace, long-suffering, kindness, goodness, faithfulness, gentleness, and self-control. Now, we all receive these in our hearts when we're born again. When we ask Jesus to come into our lives, we receive the love of God. We receive joy, but it's in seed form, and it has to grow. Amen. Amen. And it takes time to grow. Just like in the natural, it takes time for a tree to grow. It's not a full-grown tree overnight, is it? It takes time. But as we yield ourselves to the Holy Spirit, yield ourselves to walking in the Spirit and putting off the things of the flesh, walking in love instead of hatred, walking in joy instead of sorrow, depression, and what have you, but yielding to the Spirit, then we find that we will mature. We will grow. And you never stop growing. You can be living for the Lord for 60, 70 years, and you still growing, still growing, still maturing. God still is working on us, because eventually we're going to be just like Jesus. Amen? Amen. Salvation deals with God's work for us. Sanctification deals with God's progressive work in us. Now, the gifts of the Spirit are different than the fruits of the Spirit. The gifts of the Spirit are a result of the Holy Spirit's work upon us for service in the kingdom. The fruit of the Spirit is a result of the work of the Holy Spirit on the inside of us. Love is in our spirits. Joy is in our spirits. The fruit of the Spirit abides in us, but it's increasing, it's growing. God desires that we all become just like Jesus. Romans 8:29a says, for God knew his people in advance, and he chose them to become like his son. Hallelujah.
Ephesians 5:1 says to imitate God, therefore, in everything you do, because you are his dear children. So live a life filled with love, following the example of Christ. Most of us were not like Jesus Christ when we were first born again. As a matter of fact, I think you could say none of us were like Jesus when we were first born again, not in our thoughts, not in our actions. Amen. Our thinking had to be changed. Our character has to be changed and to be transformed. That's what Romans 12:2a says. Do not be conformed to this world. And I like to say it like this. Don't be like the world. Because the world thinks differently than God thinks. The world thinks different. They don't have a biblical view. I'm talking about those that do not have Jesus. They don't have a biblical view. And that's what Paul's talking about. We are not to be like them. We are not to be like the non-Christian, but we are to be transformed by the renewing of your mind. And how do you renew your mind? With the Word of God. As we read the teachings of Jesus and the teachings of the apostles, it begins to change our thinking. And it begins to change the way we live, because your thinking you have to start first with your thinking. Somebody say, you start with your stinking thinking. Amen. And then actions. Amen. Because you're going to do what you think. If you think wrong, then you're going to do wrong. But if you think right, guess what? You're going to do right. Amen. I'm sorry, but I'm just a simplistic person. I have to put it simple. That's just the way I am. Amen. I've had people tell me before, Brother Mike, you're just so simple. I say, yeah, thank you. How do you mean that now? Praise the Lord. I remember when I was a kid listening to certain preachers using these big words that just go over your head. And I'm like, I remember saying to myself, if I'm ever behind that pulpit, I'm going to make it simple. Uh-oh. I wound up behind the pulpit. Amen. And you know me, even if I use a big word, I like to tell you what it means. Amen. Because I believe we ought to understand the Bible, not just read it or hear it. Hallelujah. So another word we could use besides the fruit of the Spirit is the manifestation of the Spirit. The fruit on a tree is simply a manifestation of that tree. If it's an orange tree, how would you know? Looky there. It's got oranges. It don't have pomegranates. Amen. And reason why I say that is I have a pomegranate tree in our backyard. Amen. And it produces pomegranates. It does not produce peaches. Amen. It doesn't produce oranges. It don't produce BBs or nothing else. Amen. It produces pomegranates. And so when I look at that tree, I say, praise the Lord. I know that's a pomegranate tree. It manifests what it was created to be. Hallelujah. When the tree does what it was created to do, it is blessed. And those that are around it are blessed because they benefit from it. Amen? We are called to manifest the character of Christ in and through our lives. We're called to manifest love, to manifest joy, to manifest peace to others. Amen? Amen. And when we do as we were created to do, guess what? We are blessed. Amen. And those that are around us are blessed. Hallelujah. That's right. Because if they happen to say something wrong, they won't get their head snapped off by somebody that's acting in anger, but they're acting in patience, long suffering, love. Amen. There are many benefits for the people around us
when we manifest the character of Christ. Hallelujah. When you were born again, as I said, all of these fruit were deposited in your spirit, but in seed form. They must be cultivated. They must be developed. And this occurs, as I've already said, by yielding to the spirit, not to the flesh. We yield to the love that's in us, not to the hate, not to the evil. You see, the devil wants us to lash out at people instead of say, I'll pray for you. I love you. Romans 5:5 says, the love of God has been shed abroad in our hearts by the Holy Spirit who was given to us. It takes time to grow and produce, just like in the natural, it takes time for a tree to produce the fruit. During growing time, the gardener must care for the tree. He must fertilize it. He must water it. He must prune it. There must be proper amount of light for the tree to grow properly. All of these things. And in the same way, it takes time for a Christian to produce fruit. The Holy Spirit, however, is our gardener.

Our part is to surrender unto him. Like the song says, I surrender all. Amen. I don't surrender just a little bit, but I surrender all unto the Holy Spirit. Now, you know, it's a choice that we make every day. Not just every now and then, but every day we get up, we have to choose, am I going to yield to the Holy Spirit, or am I going to yield to my flesh? Am I going to yield to that Adamic nature, to that sinful nature? Every day is a choice. We have a choice because God created us that way. He created us a free moral agent. We have our own will, and God will not go against our will. He will even allow us to go to hell if we want to. That's what a gentleman that God is. He does not make people be saved. If they are bent on rejecting him and going to hell, he will stand back and let it happen. He wished it wouldn't, but he's given everyone a will. And he will not go against our will. That's the way he is. God is really concerned about our character. He's really concerned about how we treat others. That's why he told us to love our neighbor as ourself. That's why Jesus told us to love others the way that he loved us. A lot of Christians want to be super spiritual, and they don't care if they are rude. They don't care if they are selfish. But God cares how we treat one another. Now, I want to get into the second fruit that Galatians 5:22 talks about. It's the fruit of joy. We talked about love. I think we did about three messages on love. And you can never exhaust love. And but we want to move on to the fruit of joy. The prophet Isaiah spoke of joy in Isaiah 12:3. It says, therefore, with joy you will draw water from the wells of salvation. Joy is a product of our salvation. Were you excited when you first learned of the freedom and forgiveness that Christ offered you? Yes. That brings joy. Yes. To know that someone did something about my sin debt, that I don't have to be under the judgment of God. Amen. I don't have to stand before God and not have any remedy for my debt. Amen. But just knowing that Jesus paid the price and he said it is finished, that should bring us great joy. Amen. Hallelujah. The Bible says that even John the Baptist leaped for joy in his mother's womb. Yes. When he heard of Jesus. Amen. When Mary told Elizabeth that she was pregnant with the Messiah. That's what the scripture says, that John the Baptist leaped for joy. Are you a joyful Christian? A woman asked her friend if she ever woke up grouchy in the morning, and she said, yeah, I just let him go back to sleep, though. Some people are not joyful. Amen? They're not joyful. They're either sad or they're grouchy. One woman said, I want you to know the room lights up when my husband walks out. Well, that's not a joyful person. Amen? Now, I can understand why an unbeliever would be an unhappy person, but when you have Jesus, amen, when you know that you are saved, you ought to be walking in that joy. Now, if you lost your joy, and that can happen, you can rediscover it today. Amen. If you lost your joy, you can rejoice. Amen. Amen. Amen? That's what Paul said. He said, rejoice in the Lord always. And again, I say, rejoice. It's just like when you run out of gas, you ease up to the gas station and you refill. Amen. Hallelujah. Unless you

0: you got a E vehicle, an electric vehicle, then you got to plug her in. Amen. That's right. But you can rejoice. Amen. You see, God knew that joy would be very needful in our lives because the world is so full of fear. Think about it. This world we live in is full of worry. It's full of discouragement. It's full of depression. God doesn't tell us that we have to just grin and bear it either. He said that we can enjoy the journey. Amen. I'm glad I found that out, that I can actually enjoy the journey. You know, I've had preachers come up to, oh, it's a hard old way, ain't it, Brother Mike? I said, yeah, it might have used to be an amen, but I learned I can cast my cares on the Lord because he cares for me. And the joy of the Lord is my strength. Amen. Solomon said, behold, what I have seen to be good and fitting is to eat and drink and find enjoyment in all the toil with which one toils under the sun, the few days of his life that God has given him, for this is his lot. He continues, everyone also to whom God has given wealth and possessions and power to enjoy them and to accept his lot and to rejoice in his toil. This is the gift of God. So no matter what we're called to do in life, we can enjoy the journey. I don't know how many people get up in the morning and they just dread going to work. Oh, they just dread it. And all week long, they dread it. They dread it. Well, you might think about getting something you enjoy. Amen. Or asking God to help you walk in joy. Hallelujah. Because he doesn't expect you, as I said, just to grin it and bear it. Amen. The fruit of joy is what you need to enjoy your relationships with each other and with God. Joy, it goes even deeper than happiness, I believe. Now, there are varying views on this. Some believe happiness and joy are all the same. But I believe happiness will leave when circumstances change. I believe happiness can be more of an emotion. Hap means chance, and it's the root of the words happen, happening, haphazard, dependent on mere chance, and happy. Happiness is a glad feeling that depends on something good happening to you. Amen. That's not wrong to experience happiness, but God's greater desire is that you have joy. Because joy comes from him. Joy comes from knowing him. Joy comes from a relationship with Jesus. Joy comes from knowing that the source of joy is living on the inside and strengthening you to go through every trial and every tribulation that comes your way. You can't do it on your own. The Bible says it's not by might, it's not by power, but it's by my spirit, saith the Lord. And where is his spirit? It's right here on the inside. Greater is he that's in us than he that is in the world. Woo! Hallelujah! Thank you, Jesus. Jesus said in John 15, these things I've spoken to you, that my joy may remain in you and that your joy may be full. So he doesn't want you just to have a little joy or a little dab, do you? But he wants your joy to be full. Amen. In John 16, 22, he said, therefore you now have sorrow, but I will see you again, and your heart will rejoice, and your joy no one will take from you. I like the song that says, the world didn't give it to me, and the world can't take it away. The world didn't give me joy, and the world can't take it away. Amen. I'm going to shout even when it's cloudy. I'm going to shout even when it's gloomy. I'm going to shout even when the devil's working. Amen. Because I've got the joy of the Lord, and the joy of the Lord is our strength. Don't let the devil steal your joy. Amen. Hallelujah. Hallelujah. Praise God. Think of joy as a strong foundation that supports healthy emotions, including happiness. Yes. The common mistake that many people make is that by obtaining things that they don't have, that will bring them joy. They say things like, well, if I had a better job, then things would be better. I would be happy. Or if I lived in a different place, I would be happy. Or if I had this, or if I had that, then I would be happy. How many ever heard that? Don't waste your life chasing happiness. Amen. Receive the joy that's only found in a relationship with Jesus Christ. He is the source of our joy. Don't compare your life with others either. A lot of people will do that. Well, if I was just like so-and-so, you know, if I had a career like so-and-so, or if I had a house like so-and-so, or if I had this or that, you know, if I was more like so-and-so, then I'd be happy. No, you wouldn't. No, you wouldn't. Uh-uh. Who you are and the life that you have is the one that God has given you. You need to thank God for what he's given you. You need to thank God for who you are. Now, if you have some issues that need to be changed, with his help, you can change them. You can come out of things. Amen. But don't try to be like somebody else. Amen. Oh, hallelujah. I don't know about you, but I'm glad I come today. Thank you, Jesus. Woo, hallelujah. Here in America, so many chase happiness through entertainment. That's why the entertainment business is so big. They chase happiness through athletic endeavors, through travel, through fashion, through wealth, through alcohol, drugs, and immorality, etc., etc., etc. But all these things fail to bring lasting joy and fulfillment. The devil has many counterfeits that he holds up, and he says, this will make you happy. This will make you happy. But it all comes up empty. Amen? Amen. All is empty. All of these things fail to bring lasting fulfillment. They only bring a brief period of satisfaction, maybe. But as Solomon, he obtained every worldly thing that was available, and he finally concluded that all is vanity. Didn't he? That's what he said. All is vanity. Those that pursue happiness without Christ as their foundation will always come up empty. Amen. As I said earlier, joy is received only when we receive Jesus as our Savior and Lord. And he, and only then can he increase that in our lives. Amen. As we live for him, as we serve him, as we yield to the Holy Spirit, then that joy will increase. That love will increase. Amen. Hallelujah. Hallelujah. Such a good message. And joy is expressed in so many different ways. One way joy can be expressed is through a smile. Did you know there's some people that never smile? Have you ever met somebody like that? I have. They never, ever smile. Proverbs 15:13 says, a happy face means a glad heart. A sad face means a breaking heart. I told somebody one time, I said, you need to smile. They said, well, I'm happy. I said, well, you need to notify your face. Amen. Because if it's in your heart, amen, it ought to make you smile. Amen. Somebody said, when you see somebody without a smile, give them one of yours. Amen. Hallelujah. I'm so glad I found out that a smile is an inexpensive way to improve my looks. Amen. That's right. Did you know it takes only 17 muscles to smile and it takes 40 to frown? That's right. And I don't like exercise to begin with, you know. So I'm going to do a lot more smiling. Amen. I read about George Washington that he was actually unable to smile when he had his teeth pulled and they fitted him with wooden dentures. Now that's tough to want to smile and you can't. Amen. So he was refitted with dentures made from a rhinoceros horn. Then he was able to smile. Amen. Jesus told the disciples in Matthew 6, when you fast, he said, don't look sullen like the hypocrites. Yeah. Well, I love Jesus. I love the way he said things. Yeah. Don't look sullen like the hypocrites, because they make their faces unattractive so that people will see their fasting. I'll tell you the truth, they already have their reward, Jesus said. That's right. So smile, smile. Look at your neighbor and say, smile. And number two is laughter. That's another way joy can be expressed in our lives, is laughter. You know, there's some people that never laugh. I don't mean every night. I mean never. Some people never, never laugh. It's almost like they don't know how to laugh. But Proverbs 17:22 says, a cheerful heart does good like a medicine, but a broken spirit makes one sick. Did you know a lot of people are sick because of a lack of joy? That's right. A cheerful heart does good like what? Like a medicine. So look at your neighbor and say, have you taken your medicine today? Huh? Some of you need a good dose. Amen. Somebody said, he who laughs lasts. L-A-S-T-S. He who laughs lasts. Mort Walker said, laughter is the brush that sweeps away the cobwebs of the heart. Uh-huh. Did you know laughter is a universal language? Because everybody laughs in the same language. Yeah. Scandinavians, Germans, Russians. Everybody laughs in the same language. Ha, ha, ha. Ha, ha, ha. See, it's the same language. Yeah, here's German. Ha, ha, ha. Amen. Here's Spanish. Ha, ha, ha. Jerry Clower said, I'm convinced that there's only one place where there is no laughter whatsoever, and that is hell. I have made my arrangements to miss that place, he said. Praise God, I won't ever have to be anywhere there ain't no laughter. Oh! Hallelujah. And that's how he ended it. The Bible says that even God laughs. Oh, I love it. Don't you love that? Even God laughs. Psalm 2:4 says, the one whose throne is in heaven sits laughing. Amen. God's got a sense of humor. Amen. You know he does, because he made us. Hallelujah. Hallelujah. This is a true story that gives proof to the power of laughter. Years ago, a man by the name of Norm Cousins, the former editor of Saturday Review magazine, was struck down with an illness, and it confounded the doctors. Unable to get an accurate diagnosis, Cousins took matters into his own hands. He ordered his aides to bring him several old Max Sennett movies and those starring Charlie Chaplin, Buster Keaton, and Harold Lloyd, among others. Cousins states that he literally laughed himself back to health. The power of laughter. What is funny to you? I encourage you to laugh. Some people like funny commercials. I like funny commercials. I never forget them, you know, that some of them Geico commercials, they pretty good. I never forget them chipmunks, you know, where they was chunking them that wood into that farmer's pond, you know. And he said, You woodchucks, you chucking my wood. And then they had the one about the pig, you know, would go, wee, and he'd be skating board down the road, you know. And I like to watch the funny animal videos. I mean, they just make me laugh. And find out what makes you laugh and laugh. Laugh. Again, it will get the cobwebs out. Amen. Laughter, and I don't have my statistics with me, but there are medical doctors that have studied this, that it affects us physically if we laugh. It affects your blood pressure. It affects your heart. It will make you even live longer if you laugh. Amen. Now, this is serious business. Being joyful. It's not just about laughing, but it's being joyful. E. Stanley Jones said this. He said, if you are to grow in good temper, you must first grow in good humor. God has given us the power of laughter, not only to laugh at things, but to laugh off things. Don't be serious about everything. The art of laughing at yourself is the highest kind of laughter. Good humor will make you good tempered. Amen. And I've told the story before, you know, about how one day I stepped out of the house and with Barbara, and she was getting in the vehicle to leave somewhere, and we had a cake box that we had put out on the carport, and it was empty, but I saw it move. I just happened to look down and saw the thing move. And I picked it up like that, and unbeknownst to me, there was something in it. So I kind of opened the lid, and it was looked like to me a rat. There was a big rat in it. Well, I thought it would just jump out, but it stayed in there, and it just kept running around and around like that, and I didn't know what to do with it. I was just holding it like that, and I didn't know if it was going to jump up at me or what it was doing, and I looked around, and Barbara was sitting in the car just a laughing. And finally, it jumped out like that. Well, I found out later it was like one of these moles that lives out in your backyard, you know, big old furry thing with a long tail, but it almost looks like a rat. But it was a mole, and that thing evidently likes the taste of sweet icing or something, because it smelled that in that cake box, and it was in there. And Barbara was just a laughing, and then I started laughing at myself. Amen. But some people would get mad. You know that? Some people get mad. But I laugh at myself. Now, even though we can receive joy through things like jokes and movies, let us remember the source of true lasting joy, which is the Lord Jesus Christ. He is our source of joy. We can't laugh without that joy on the inside of us. I mean, we can laugh like the world laughs, but it's different. Amen? It's different when it comes from that well that he's put on the inside of us, because it's a laugh of hope. It's a laugh of peace. Amen? It's not just any laugh. It's when we receive his joy and walk in it that things around us will begin to look different. We are given a new pair of glasses, what I call joy glasses. Amen. That's right. If you walk in joy, then you will see the world differently. Amen. Hallelujah. So that's another way, laughing, that joy is manifest in our life. And you know, we're getting close to a new year, and I'm going to make it a point to walk in joy even more than I ever have. Amen. So let's do that together. Let's make it a point. I'm going to walk in your joy, Lord. No matter if we see things in this world increasing toward gloominess and fear and all these things, I'm not going to allow that to bother me. I'm going to walk in the joy of the Lord. Do I have anybody in here that's willing to do that? Amen. And then another way it's manifested is singing. Somebody say singing. Psalm 102 says, serve the Lord with gladness. Come before his presence with singing. Amen. Psalm 5:11 says, but let all who take refuge in you rejoice. Let them ever sing for joy. I like a song that I wrote one time many years ago. It says, I used to sing the blues, but now I'm singing the news. Amen. The good news. Hallelujah. Thank God I don't have to sing the blues no more, because I can sing his good news. Hallelujah. Oh, glory to God. I love where Paul said, be not drunk with wine, but be filled with the Spirit. And then the next word says, singing. Singing to one another in psalms, hymns, and spiritual songs, making melody in your heart to the Lord. So joy should make you want to sing. Amen. Joy should make you want to open your mouth and say something joyful. Amen. Like rejoice in the Lord always. And again, I say rejoice. Hallelujah. That joy that bubbles up out of that well. Amen. Wants to say something. He is Lord. He is King. He is Master. Hallelujah. Somebody say, I got joy. You know, it makes a difference what we sing about, because if you just sing about anything, it won't be joyful. Amen. Nobody knows. I mean, you sing sad songs, guess what? You're going to be sad. Yeah. Country music would have went out of business. Amen. That's right. So many sad songs have been wrote, but we want something to be glad about. We want something to rejoice about. I want to sing about the goodness of God. Amen. Do I have any witnesses in here today? The goodness of God. Amen. All my life he has been faithful. Amen. All my life he has been good, and I want to praise him. I want to give him all the glory. Woo! Hallelujah! No matter what's going on around me, I'm still going to rejoice. I'm still going to sing. Amen? Somebody said birds have bills too, but they keep on singing. Amen. You can remember that one. Birds have bills too, but they keep on singing. They don't let it stop them. Amen. I never saw a bird in my backyard wringing his hands saying, oh, I don't know what I'm going to do now. I don't know what I'm going to do now. I don't know where I'm going to get a worm today. Oh, no. He just trusts the Lord. Amen. And he just keeps singing. Tweet, tweet, tweet. Tweet, tweet, tweet. Hallelujah. Woo, thank God. Even God sings. Did you know that? Zephaniah, describing God's love and care for his people, said this, quote, the Lord your God in your midst, the mighty one will save. He will rejoice over you with gladness. He will quiet you with his love. And get this, he will rejoice over you with singing. God's rejoicing over you right now with singing. He's saying, oh, yes, I'm going to bless my child right there. I'm going to bless my people right there. Oh, I love my people so much, and I'm going to bless them in the morning. I'm going to bless them in the noontime. I'm going to bless them when the sun goes down. Oh, he's singing over us right now. Hallelujah, because he wants his grace and his peace and his love and his joy to be in abundance in our lives. Hallelujah. Woo, thank you, Lord.
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2: Today shows a high of 81 degrees with a low of 70 degrees and a 50% chance of thunderstorms.
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2: 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This is Casey Harper filling in for David Salkeld. I'm the managing editor for broadcast at the Washington Stand. I also host the Outstanding podcast. Thanks for tuning in. This past Wednesday, Jody Heiss filled in for Washington Watch host Tony Perkins, and he was joined by retired Brigadier General John Tykert, a former Assistant Deputy Undersecretary of the Air Force for International Affairs. They talked about this week's developments on U.S. talks with Iran, which President Trump told reporters was in the final stages. But they started off with the Justice Department's indictment of former Cuban President Raul Castro on murder and conspiracy charges. Here's how Jody got the discussion started.
3: I know there's a lot to cover. I want to get to Iran, but before we get there, I just have to get your reaction to the Department of Justice indicting Cuba's former president, Raul Castro, over a number of charges, but including murder and conspiracy to kill U.S. nationals. Your reaction to that?
4: Jody, in order to compel someone to do the things they may not want to do, you've got to increase the costs and the risks to them. And I think this indictment is just one additional tool amongst many diplomatic, informational, military, and economic against the current regime in Cuba that helps them think about if they stay, if they don't take the off-ramp or the deal to leave the Cuban people alone, then now they may end up in a federal prison like Maduro. And I think this indictment is just another reminder to them that it's in their best interest to take whatever deal is on the table so that they don't end up like Maduro.
3: Yeah, it's just fascinating what's going on there. I wish we had more time to talk about that. But let's get back to Iran. I want to get your expertise opinion on what's happening there, your reaction to President Trump giving Iran, what, two or three more days or whatever to secure a peace deal after just earlier this week he paused some planned attacks. What do you think's going on there?
4: Jody, you mentioned a timeline earlier that we now are in the sixth week of a two-week ceasefire. In fact, just a couple of days ago, the ceasefire duration exceeded the duration of kinetic activity during Operation Epic Fury. And I'm okay with giving Iran a couple of more days, but I want to note that they have not negotiated in good faith throughout this entire process, and they're unlikely to. And I think that if we're trying to force them to do the things that we want them to do, then they need to understand that we have both strength of capability, we've demonstrated that, and strength of will. And if we continue to let them disrespect us and our president by negotiating in bad faith, then it just empowers them to continue on without making a deal that's in our best interests.
3: Yeah, absolutely. And I think being able to tighten the screws is very important. But I wanted to ask you this, General, that while Operation Epic Fury, there's no question, put forth heavy damages on Iranian assets. There are reports that some of their missile stockpiles and even some of the nuclear materials remain somewhat to largely intact. So my question, why has it been so challenging for us to achieve total destruction of their capabilities from the air? Why has this been so difficult?
4: Well, Jody, first of all, I do think that from a military-only perspective, Operation Epic Fury was a huge success because I do think that we massively degraded their ability to project power. And I think there's a warning here that you don't just figure out a country's military capability by counting numbers of missiles or numbers of launchers. You have to look at it as a system. Do they have the capability to use what they have to actually threaten? And that is a system of systems. And the way that we prosecuted the war very effectively degraded not individual missiles or launchers, but their ability to use those to project power. But I do also want to understand an important caveat that we need to think of what comes next if we do re-engage in kinetic activity as how do we strike not just military targets, but strategic targets. And for the most part, we gave the regime sanctuary and we gave their economic well-being sanctuary during Operation Epic Fury. And I think that if we do re-engage in kinetic activity, we need to start striking those more strategic targets.
3: Yeah, I agree. I think that's a brilliant thing. And this whole thing of the Strait of Hormuz, it's impacting the entire economy. And we've got a lot to see where this is going to go for sure. Thank you so much, retired Brigadier General John Tykert, former Assistant Deputy Undersecretary of the Air Force for International Affairs. Always, always a privilege and an honor to have you joining us on Washington Watch. We appreciate it.
2: 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Also, FRC's Stand on the Word Bible Reading Plan is currently in the book of 1 Samuel and will be until the end of the month. And we have a great companion study guide that offers practical insight. 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We'll be back with another segment from our Wednesday show right after this.
5: I think all people really need to have this type of education.
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8: God and Government is a video-driven, Bible-based training course from Family Research Council that explores the connection between biblical principles and American government. In this six-session video series, FRC President Tony Perkins equips participants with a practical understanding of civil government from a biblical worldview.
6: I would encourage all people to take it. I almost wish I would have took it earlier, that I could have taught my kids this.
9: I wish I had known these things when we were homeschooling, because I think children and my adults now would just greatly be influenced by that information.
10: So I'm an attorney, and for me, it gives me some direct practical knowledge of what I can do to try to impact my legal community, to make better legislation, to try to encourage legislators to make choices that have a biblical worldview, which is what we really want.
11: Any pastor would benefit from taking this course because we are dual citizens, right? We are citizens of the kingdom of God, but we're also citizens of this great land, and that comes with responsibility.
7: Even as someone who has been involved in these types of issues for a while, you're learning little bits and pieces of new stuff all the time, but it's also approachable enough that newer people, younger people, high school, college students, they can really glean something from this. So I would encourage everybody to take this course, whether it's the videos, whether it's doing it in person. Bring your Bible study group through it, bring your homeschool group through it, and equip yourself for these challenging days ahead.
8: View the course at frc.org/God and Government or on the Stand Firm app.
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2: 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Also, FRC's Stand on the Word Bible Reading Plan is currently in the book of 1 Samuel, and will be until the end of the month. 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On Wednesday of this week, the House Judiciary Committee held a hearing on the Southern Poverty Law Center that peeled back the curtain on the disgraced anti-Christian group, from their Get Rich From Hate scheme to their campaign to crush Christian and not conservative groups like Family Research Council. Jody Heist filled in as host for Tony, who was among the witnesses who testified at that hearing. And Jody discussed the hearing with Judiciary Committee member Harriet Hageman, and later with Suzanne Bowdy of the Washington Stand. Here's Jody as he gets the conversation going with the Congresswoman.
3: So the hearing today obviously covered a lot of ground. Frankly, there's a lot of wrongdoing that the SPLC has been accused of being engaged in. So let's start off with what's probably most clear. The SPLC's so-called hate map is not really about hate. Was it made clear, do you think, today for the American public what the SPLC is all about?
30: I think that it was. And I want to congratulate and thank Tony for being there to testify. He did an absolutely amazing job. But I think that the point that he was trying to make is what really needs to penetrate for the American public as to what SPLC has been doing and why. We can figure out the fraud, and that's the discussion. And basically, they were creating their own racism and hate and anti-Semitism by paying people to engage in that behavior, which demonstrates that the demand on the left for hate and racism and discrimination far, far outpaces the existence in this country. And as a result, they're looking around thinking, wow, our business model is going to go away. Our business model is being substantially hindered by the fact that the vast majority of Americans don't believe this. They are not racist. They are not members of the KKK. They are not white supremacists. They don't look at people and automatically conclude that because of the color of your skin, you're either superior or inferior than somebody else. It just is not the way that we think. It is not in our DNA. So here's the SPLC sitting, looking around and thinking, okay, how do we keep up the scam? How do we get people to continue to donate to us? All right, well, let's create our own hate. So they started paying groups at least $3 million over a period of less than 10 years to basically be putting together these rallies and the hate postings and things like that. And I think the most famous example of that is the one that was in Charlotte, whatever it was called, Unite the Right rally that occurred in 2017. We know that they paid the person who organized that $270,000 to post hateful things on social media as well as to organize that event and transport people to it. So that's the fraud. And I do think that that came through pretty loud and clear today. But there was a different message that was stated by Tony that I think is as important as anything else. And that is, SPLC needs the KKK. They need these so-called white supremacist organizations so that they can lump good organizations like the FRC and the conservative Catholics and parents who just want to take care of their kids and make sure that the schools are taking have good curricula and things like that. They need to have these horrible, hate-filled organizations so that they can paint all of the other right-leaning conservative organizations with the same brush. That's why SPLC is doing this, because they're trying to destroy anybody, anything, any organization that may be right of center and actually believes in traditional values, traditional home life, traditional marriage, all of those things. They are just a radical leftist organization that their sole purpose is to destroy anybody and anything who's conservative. And this is their business model for doing so.
3: Sounds like a rather hateful business. I mean, when it all comes down to it, that's what was peeled back today. How do you make sense of the Democrats' defense of the SPLC during today's hearing? That was pretty stunning.
30: They try to defend it by ignoring the facts and the allegations of the indictment, for one. The other thing that they do is continue to throw out the same lazy, ugly tropes that they have attempted to paint Republicans and conservatives with for the last 30 to 40 years, and that is that we are racist, we are Nazi, we are white supremacists. That's what we heard over and over and over in that room. And, you know, I don't use the word hate very often. I don't even like that word. That word is troubling to me because I think that it is such a defining term. And that room was filled with hatred on the left side. They use it. The way that they described us, the things that they accused us of, it is absolutely stunning to me that you can walk into a room of your colleagues and say, hey, how are you doing? Good to see you. And then turn around and accuse you of being a white supremacist. But that's what they do. And that demonstrates they don't even believe it. But this is their shtick. This is the way they keep people stirred up. This is the way they create hate in our communities. This is the way that they have undermined our university experiences and what is going on our college campuses. Dr. Swan was also there to testify. I would have liked to have seen her testify more about the education context of this and the university context of this, because she has so much information that she can share. And I think that the Democrats treated the three witnesses, Mr. O'Neill, Mr. Perkins, and Dr. Swan, I thought that they treated them absolutely reprehensibly.
3: Wow. Yeah, extremely well said, and I appreciate that. Let me get the final question for you. In the last Congress, you served on the Judiciary Subcommittee on Weaponization of the Federal Government, and Democrats, of course, now are claiming that the Trump administration is weaponizing the justice system, but that's far from the truth, isn't it? You've been on this issue a long time.
30: Well, the weaponization that we uncovered the last time was using the federal government to go after conservatives simply for the sake of being conservative. And you saw with the way that they treated Donald Trump as an example of that. But and the way that they treated certain people as compared to others, depending upon which side of the aisle they were on. The indictment itself refutes that allegation, because the indictment is really focused on the money laundering. I mean, it's one thing that they committed the fraud with their donors by saying, we're fighting against the KKK and we're fighting Nazism and we're fighting racism, whereas behind the door, they're handing those very people $3 million to foment more hate. But what they did is, in order to cover that fraud up, they used the banks and the financial institutions. And that's why you know that this is not a weaponization case, because the very nature of the allegations, the very nature of the indictment, is the fact that they were violating the law by moving money around to cover up the fraud that they were committing on their donors. You know, after that Charlotte event, they brought in over $80 million in donations. This idea of fomenting and spreading hate and racism has been very, very lucrative to the Southern Poverty Law Center. And they moved money around in the banks, and that's what they've been indicted for.
3: I want to thank you so much, Wyoming Congresswoman Harriet Hageman. It's always great to have you on the program, but to you and your colleagues for peeling back this situation, job well done. Thank you so much for doing that and all the other phenomenal work you do, and thank you for joining us on Washington Watch. All right, I want to turn our attention now to our next guest to get FRC's perspective on today's hearing. And joining us now is Suzanne Bowdy. She's the editorial director and senior writer at the Washington Stand. Suzanne, thanks for joining me today. I know that you were keeping a pulse on this hearing all day long. What from it stood out most to you?
0: You know, Jody, I just continue to be amazed at the number of Democrats who stand by the SPLC and defend them. Not one Democrat today disavowed the SPLC despite all that it's been guilty of over the last, we're talking decade and a half. This federal indictment comes after years of serious credibility issues. Even if you take aside, you know, the shootings at FRC, the shooting of Congressman Steve Scalise, the assassination of Charlie Kirk, SPLC has been dealing with issues even internally. As recently as 2019, a bunch of employees exposed the organization for what they called like a cesspool of racism and sexism and sexual harassment right there in their own offices. So the fact that Democrats just can't seem to or want to distance themselves is incredible to me. I mean, by and large, they spent today's 4 hours, as the Congresswoman said, deflecting, putting on display their own hate of Trump. They brought up January 6th. They dredged up all the details from that, shamed the witnesses, as she reminded people, talked about Trump's weaponization fund. It was a very disturbing scene. I would say the one thing I was very grateful to see was Leo, our hero, being acknowledged for his heroism on that day. I think a lot of people think that Leo, you know, was shot, went to the hospital, came out the next week. What Leo did for us as his staff has taken literally a toll on his life. He's had, you know, the initial surgery to repair the fragmented arm that he had. When that didn't work, he had a second surgery removing bone from his pelvis to try and regenerate that arm. He's had blood clots, been hospitalized for those. He's on blood thinners for life as a result. He's had months of physical therapy. So as someone whose life he saved, it was very meaningful to me to see the gratitude of the Republicans on the committee and others, and for him to just be recognized once again for the sacrificial love that he showed our staff.
3: Yes, and Leo still to this day is such a bright spot at FRC, and I was so grateful that that came up. Suzanne, one thing, and I agree with you, the reprehensible reaction from the Democrats is just beyond the ability to adequately describe. But I think bottom line, the SPLC's so-called hate map is absolutely not what they claim it to be. I mean, it's not just clear from who is on the list, but it's also clear from who's not on that list, wouldn't you say?
0: Right. I think one thing people would notice if they watched the hearing was the Democrats kept trotting out this spike of anti-Semitism as a reason that we need the SPLC, which I thought was pretty rich, coming from a party that's done more to inflame anti-Semitism than anything. I mean, right now in our country, assaults against U.S. Jews are at a 47-year high. And what has the Democratic Party or the SPLC done to combat that? Because right now, if you go to the hate map on their own website, you'll find about 1,400 organizations, and only a handful of them are anti-Semitic. So it was just very disingenuous to me to hear them say, oh, well, the SPLC is so important in combating anti-Semitism. They and the Democratic Party have done nothing. I mean, right now we have a Democratic congressional candidate who's calling for the internment of any American who supports Israel. So this is where we're at. And I just thought that was just a shocking statement, a convenient one, but a very false statement that the SPLC does anything about that.
3: Yeah, totally agree with you. Great point. Suzanne, probably last question. And I appreciate you bringing up Leo and all the incredible information you've brought to us. But it is important, I think, for me to make clear that you were also at FRC on that day in 2012 when the shooting took place. And tell us more about that day. What was your experience like, real quickly?
0: You know, looking back on
3: that, we've only got less than a minute.
0: It's easy to see that the Lord was at work. I mean, the fact that Leo was at the guard desk, he was no longer our security guard. He was our building manager. That was miracle number one. The fact that Tony and General were both in the office despite their busy schedules, miracle number two. We had a group of intercessors in the building praying for us, praying for our protection literally the day before. So when that happened, and yes, I was on the fourth floor. I heard the noise, but didn't know what it was. The first thing most of us noticed were sirens screaming down the street. And when I went into Tony's office and looked down, we saw Leo being wheeled into an ambulance covered in blood. We knew nothing, but you know, I've worked for Tony for 20 years now, and I have to say I've never worked or seen a more principled man, a man who really was a leader.
3: Agreed.
0: In that moment. And I'm so grateful for him, because he will never wave a white flag outside this building, and he stayed strong.
3: Amen.
0: On our issues no matter what comes against us.
3: Suzanne Bowdy, we got to wrap it up there. Thank you so much for sharing with us today.
2: Well, unfortunately, that's all the time we have for today. Before I let you go, I do want to encourage you to join this fall for the Pray, Vote, Stand Summit 2026. The summit will be held September 24th to 26th at Cornerstone Chapel in Leesburg, Virginia, just outside our nation's capital. Register today and get a summit pass for $69. 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Also, FRC's Stand on the Word Bible Reading Plan is currently in the book of 1 Samuel, and will be until the end of the month. And we have a great companion study guide that offers practical insight. The guide, 1 Samuel Longing for a King, explores leadership, obedience, and what it means to faithfully follow God. To order your copy today, text SAMUEL to 67742. 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Get the latest from Washington Watch, The Washington Stand, Stand on the Word, and more all in one place. 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Once again, I'm Casey Harper, and I want to thank you for joining us. David Salkeld will be back with you next week. We look forward to having you here again for the weekend edition of Washington Watch.
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1: Today shows a high of 81 degrees with a low of 70 degrees and a 50% chance of thunderstorms.
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